0: From the American Tobacco Historic District in downtown Durham, this is Due South on WUNC News. I'm Leonita Inge. This hour, we speak with the author of the books that inspired the television series, Bones.
1: I really didn't tell anybody about it until the book was purchased by the publisher. I think I maybe let my daughter and my husband read it, and that was it.
0: But first, before the summer read, a somber history. Black Americans were not allowed to serve in integrated U.S. military units until the 1950s. They were segregated. That meant when North Carolinian Neil Fry volunteered for the Navy in the 1940s, he was only allowed to serve as a mess attendant, third class, under those conditions with terrible pay. Still, he served. And when the Japanese attacked the U.S. naval base in Pearl Harbor, Neil Fry was one of the 2,000 Americans who died in that attack. He was aboard the USS West Virginia, but his remains were only able to be accurately identified in the last couple of years. For more than a half century, the Fry family had no closure until those remains were returned and laid to rest. Jay Price is WUNC's military reporter. I spoke with him last April. Well, how did you find out about Neil Fry?
2: Well, the military identifies about a little over 200 missing from earlier wars. The more recent wars, it's almost impossible for someone to go missing and be an MIA. But there are more than 70,000 missing still from World War II. Most lost at sea, not much chance of finding them, but not all of them. And for these identifications that they do, mainly from this very, very large lab in Hawaii, but also with some help from a DNA lab in Delaware, they put out notifications, and often the families are willing to talk. Mm-hmm. And in this case, the family was willing to talk, and I definitely wanted to talk with them. We do get a fair number of these in North Carolina, 3, 4, 5 a year, and I don't do every one of them. But this one had particular resonance. I knew the story of that ship. I knew what it meant to be a mess attendant on that ship.
0: What did it mean to be a mess attendant? I mean, he wanted to be in the military. He wanted to be in the Navy.
2: Yeah, he followed, you know, I'll back up here. The family lived on a farm outside of Vass in Hoke County, over the county line from Vass. And it was a hard existence. There were 10 kids. He was one of 10 siblings, 5 brothers, 5 sisters, and they were working on the farm themselves from age 6 up, if not earlier, driving tractors when they were 7 or 8 years old. It was a hard life in the segregated South pre-war. There weren't many job opportunities as they grew older, and he followed an older brother into the military. That's what folks believe his impetus was for going into the military. It was a good opportunity, even though the pay was pretty low for mess attendants. Now, being a mess attendant meant essentially you were a servant to the officers aboard ship. There would be a few dozen such mess attendants aboard a battleship of this size, very large ship.
0: So you took care of everything for those soldiers from food to them going to the bathroom.
2: Oh, you made meals. You did their laundry, mm-hmm. did their sheets, turned their sheets down. It was some called it being like a seagoing Pullman porter.
0: Mm-hmm.
2: It probably, and on some ships, it was more humiliating than others. Some had better atmospheres than others. This ship, very large ship though, and he had compatriots aboard. And I knew I wanted to tell the story in part because the West Virginia was where another mess attendant loomed large in kind of Navy history. And that's Doris. Don't ask me why his first name was Doris. It's a family thing.
0: Because that was his mama's name.
2: No, but he was known as Dory Miller. And he was kind of the boxing champion of the fleet, big guy. During the attack, the captain of the ship was mortally wounded, and an officer came looking for somebody to help drag him down from the bridge, spotted Dory, big guy, said, "You're the one I need, come help." And they went up, they got the captain moved somewhere safer, and Dory, despite being prevented from training on guns because of racism in the Navy, immediately jumped onto a machine gun and blazed away until all the ammunition was gone, shooting at the attacking aircraft. He later kind of came down and helped other injured sailors to shore safely, swam some ashore, helped some onto the ship, saved a lot of folks. And he later was awarded the Navy Cross, but they didn't name him for a long time. He was mentioned in these kind of meritorious letters and so forth.
0: And this was all in the West Virginia, the USS West Virginia.
2: Yeah, and they surely knew each other, right? Neil Fry certainly knew Dory Miller. They were probably a fairly tight society aboard ship.
0: When I think about this ship and how large it was and how segregated it was, did that play any part in, I don't know, who died first, you know, when it was attacked? For example, did a lot of soldiers of color who were mess attendants die?
2: It looked to me like, just looking at the casualties aboard ship, it didn't look like they were kind of out of proportion necessarily. Now, there is another mess attendant who's still unnamed among the five who haven't been identified yet. There's another mess attendant who hasn't been identified. One particular reason for thinking maybe they were at more danger was because of the battle stations. Even the mess attendants had a duty station they were given in combat. Now, of course, there hadn't been combat to that point, but they had a duty station. And typically these things were like relay and communications, you know, let's say the electronic stuff went down, but more likely moving ammunition. And they would have kind of formed a human chain deep in the bowels of the ship, moving ammunition up, dangerous job, hard work. And that's where he and several dozen other sailors were found when the ship was raised in 1942. So no one knows exactly what there were. There was no telling from his injuries. I read the report, a very detailed report they did on this. There was no telling from his injuries how he died, but he was found deep in the ship, and it's possible that he likely was at a battle station there passing ammunition up.
0: Would you tell me a little bit more about his family, and I don't know how they were notified? And so they've been waiting all these decades. I guess they never gave up that they would someday get Neil Fry's remains.
2: Yeah. You know, like I said, it's not unusual to get 2, 3, 4, 5 of these identifications here coming back to North Carolina every year now. And I don't do stories on every last one of them. The last one I did, though, was one of these cases that's getting more and more common. We're getting so far away generation-wise from World War II that there's a disconnect. Mm-hmm. And the military is getting more cases where there's just no one alive who knew the person who's being returned. And sometimes families just refuse to get involved. It's like, you know, your third cousin, and they're asking you to take care of someone's remains and memorial that you've never even heard of.
0: The Fry's family seemed big.
2: Very different case with the Fry's. Yes. They were, the military does these kind of regional kind of road tour things where they go around and talk to the families of MIAs from specific conflicts. In this case, it would have been World War II. World War II MIA families show up for these events wanting more news, probably fewer and fewer as the years go on. But the Fry family's been going to these events almost annually for more than a decade. And even with the brothers and sisters dying off, the nieces, nephews, et cetera, are still going. And he's got one remaining sister, Mary Ruth Fry McCrimmon, who's 87 now. Mm. She was only 3 years old when he went off to war. But you can see how folks are aging and why there aren't too many relatives left who still knew these people. But this family was unusually engaged, and they had been following the case. His mother, according to his sister, his mother used to love to people watch, and they would ask her why she was people watching so much. She would just go to some random town, Mary Ruth Fry McCrimmon told me, just go to some random town, and their mother said she was basically looking for Neil.
0: Yeah, he would show up.
2: Because they, whatever small size chance there was that he was still alive, they were left wondering all these years, and they did wonder hard. They actually cared deeply about this.
0: It's a wonderful ending to this story. Before we go, though, what has happened, I guess, over the last couple of decades that even made it possible to identify Neil Fry's remains?
2: DNA techniques have gotten better and better and better, and in great part because of these labs that work on these missing troops. They're under pressure to identify folks who have been in the ground. And in many cases, the very challenging sets of remains. The kind of characteristic thing about Pearl Harbor remains is, in most cases, these were found aboard ship commingled with other remains. So you have to deconflict all these and not just have one set of remains to work with. This is also true of some of the aircraft crashes from World War II. It's like they'll have a lot of folks aboard, and it makes it very challenging. In this case, the DNA had improved and improved and improved the techniques, but also they were able to eventually build a library of reference samples from the families. They have to rise to a level of about 60% for, say, one particular ship before they'll start disinterring the remains. That 60% allows them to have a decent chance of being able to identify the dead.
0: Well, Jay Price, thank you for your work. And I'm sure even the Fry family thanks you. And you're able to contact and speak with a member of Neil Fry's family.
2: Oh, man, this is a big moment for them. The last thing Mary Ruth Fry McCrimmon told me was happy, happy, happy.
0: That's Jay Price, WUNC's military reporter. He spoke with me in 2025. That's when Neil Fry's remains were laid to rest at the State Veterans Cemetery in Spring Lake. Fry's relatives waited 84 years for Fry to be identified and returned. This is Due South on WUNC News. I'm Leonida Inge.
3: Sports have a chance to bring together the world, right? But is the White House border policy pulling the welcome mat out from under World Cup visitors? Plus, Maine Democrats choose Graham Plattner to challenge Senator Susan Collins. And could fixing mail-in voting avoid the conspiracy theories? I'm David Green. Join Moa Lathy, Sarah Isger, and me for the next Left, Right, and Center.
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0: Welcome back to Due South. I'm Leonida Inge. Not to get too personal with you, but one of my favorite television shows over the last couple of decades is Anatomically Creepy.
6: Am I testifying? Only a prolonged struggle, not sexual activity, would cause the tearing on the medial head of the gastrocnemius muscle on the distal portion of the bone.
7: And so, in lay terms?
6: The muscle avulsed.
7: She pulled a muscle.
6: Because she was immobilized.
7: Tied up.
6: Yes, these conditions have to be contextualized. The inflammation on the ilium, the stress fractures on the wrist have to be contextualized.
7: Dr. Brennan, why'd you become a forensic anthropologist?
6: I beg your pardon?
0: The Fox television drama Bones ran from 2005 to 2017, the longest drama in the network's history. Our next guest was a producer on the show and the writer who inspired it. In fact, she's the basis for one of the main characters, Temperance Brennan.
6: I see a face on every skull. I can look at their bones and tell you how they walked, where they hurt. Maggie Schilling is real to me. The pain she suffered was real.
0: Brennan, also known as Tempe, is based on both the life and novels of Kathy Rikes. Dr. Kathy Rikes is a forensic anthropologist and author of academic research and books and author of the fictional Temperance Brennan series, among other fiction. She's professor emerita in the Department of Anthropology at the University of North Carolina, Charlotte. She's consulted for the office of the chief medical examiner here and in Montreal. Now she splits her time between Charlotte and Charleston, South Carolina. Kathy Rikes, welcome to Due South.
1: Well, thank you for inviting me.
0: Well, you know, I want to start with that same question that the lawyer was just asking in the clip we played from the show Bones. Why did you choose forensic anthropology?
1: Well, it sort of chose me. I trained to be a bioarchaeologist, to look at ancient skeletons recovered from archaeological contexts. And I was doing that very happily in my lab when cops started bringing me cases when they would find bones. What do we do with them? I don't know. Well, let's take them to the bones lady out at the university. I wrote a short story. It's in a book called The Bone Collection, called First Bones. And it is Temperance Brennan's origin story. And it's exactly that. Her origin story is exactly the same as mine.
0: Wow. So you don't mind being called the bones lady?
1: No, not at all.
0: So how would you define, you know, really define forensic anthropology for someone who's just like hearing about it for the first time?
1: Well, we're physical anthropologists, biological anthropologists. We specialize in the human skeleton, and we use that expertise to help with modern deceased, usually, not ancient deceased, to help coroners and medical examiners, the military, a lot of different contexts in which we work. And we address mainly two questions. One would be identity. You know, we have these human remains. Who is it? And the second and more common one is cause of death, manner of death, analyzing trauma on the skeleton to figure out what happened to that person.
0: Did you say not the ancient deceased? You said the... Did you say that?
1: Yeah, I don't. If it's more than, roughly 50 years ago that the person died, that's probably not going to be of forensic interest, mm-hmm. meaning there's no chance it's going to end up in court. So if I, and this happens commonly, people find bones. I determine that they're probably, you know, old. They're archaeological. I turn them over to the archaeologist. That's the end of it. But if it's more recent, if it's someone who died in the last, you know, few years, then that's going to be a coroner case.
0: Mm. You know, I have watched the television show Bones religiously. So in some ways, I guess I feel a little bit like I am a forensic anthropologist myself. So that's why I was a little confused, because I said sometimes, you know, Temperance seems like she's dealing half the time with some very old bones or remains or something that was found that maybe some crooked person thought was put away for a long time. So I want to ask you that, but also what are some of the things that we can learn from these bones?
1: Well, with regard to identity, if you have the right parts of the skeleton, you can determine the sex of the individual. Was it a male? Was it a female? You can determine an age range. Was somebody between 25 and 40 years old at the time of death? You can figure out how tall they were. You can figure out their ancestry. Were they of European ancestry or African ancestry, etc.? All of those goes together into what's called the biological profile. And if you have a completely unknown set of remains, you give that profile to the investigating detective. They then try matching it to a missing persons list. Then you come up with a name. Oh, we think this could be this. These features are compatible with, you know, John Doe. You can go to John Doe's dentist and get dental records, or family and get DNA samples, and then a positive ID can be made.
0: Mm. So is it true, though, in the television show, Temperance would identify bones older than the ones we're referring to that can be used like in current criminal cases?
1: Yes, anytime human remains are found by law in most jurisdictions, I think probably all jurisdictions, certainly in the United States, if they're determined to be human, they have to go to the coroner or the medical examiner. Then if the coroner or the medical examiner determines, well, these, you know, this person died, you know, 100 years ago, then you just turn that over to the archaeologist.
0: Well, I guess I thought sometimes, you know, because Temperance, is she like your alter ego? You know, in some ways. So I just thought she did it all. She was the anthropologist. She was the archaeologist. She was just everything, right?
1: Well, yeah. And for the magic of television, we take some liberties. You know, she's a pretty smart cookie. It's also in the books as well.
0: Well, scientific advancements, you know, are a big part of criminal investigations today. And they're a big part of your work. In fact, you wrote the book, Forensic Osteology. Did I say that right?
1: You did.
0: Advances in the Identification of Human Remains. So I'm just learning, actually, that term. So what are some of those advancements historically and that you've seen during your career?
1: Well, the big gorilla in the forensic lab, of course, is DNA. When I started working, you know, back in the, well, let's not say how far back, but decades ago, you know, DNA wasn't what it is today. So that that's been the biggest, the strongest development. I think DNA section at the lab at which I worked in Montreal just took over like two floors of the building. And of course, technology gets better. What's the old saying? Quicker, cheaper, smaller. You know, things get just more efficient. The technology gets better, the microscopes and x-ray techniques, etc.
0: So that's changed the way you work for the better.
1: Yes.
0: Because it makes me think, you know, do you still have to have bones? I guess you don't have to have them shipped across the world, or you can scan them. Is that what you're saying? Like,
1: you could do that
0: from photos.
1: You could scan photos and transmit them electronically immediately, or scan radiographs, X-ray, and transmit those immediately.
0: So, more about your job. You've been called, I guess, to testify in some very high-profile cases. I'm thinking about when you were called to testify. I guess you traveled to Rwanda to testify at the UN Tribunal on Genocide, right? And you helped exhume, I think, a mass grave in Guatemala. Did you ever think your work would take you to those places or such places?
1: Not when I started out, because when I started out, I planned to be doing archaeological material. And while it's fascinating, and I still love it, once police started bringing me, or whoever started bringing me cases, I liked the relevance of it. The fact that you're going to give a family answers. They may not be the answers they want, but at least they'll have some closure. When you do archaeology, it's great. I love it, but you're not going to impact anyone's life. You know, it's not absolutely critical that you be correct, but that is the case with forensic work. Telling a family you've ID'd their missing sister or cousin or whatever, or testifying in court. And I really like the relevance of that. So once I started doing the forensic cases, I retrained and took my board certification exams, and I've never looked back.
0: Well, I'm on Due South with Kathy Reichs. She's the author of a new book, Fire and Bones. I think this is your 23rd novel. Do I have that right?
1: It is.
0: And it's in the line of the Temperance Brennan novel. So if you've watched the television show Bones, then you've definitely, you know a little bit about Kathy Reichs and who she is and what's in her head. So I would like you to tell us about, like, the first time police really brought you a case. Do you remember what that case was?
1: Oh, I do. It was back in the 80s, I think. A child had gone missing in Charlotte, North Carolina, and I remember watching the news that night. I think she was 5 years old, maybe 6 years old, and there was a terrible thunderstorm, and I remembered wondering, you know, if that child was out in that thunderstorm, you know, alone and frightened. Anyway, of course, 3 or 4 months later, little Bones turned up, immature skeleton in woods not far from Charlotte. And they asked me to help, you know, identify do the analysis of those bones to determine if they're consistent with what was known about the child that went missing. So that was the first case I remember working on.
0: Now, did that case, by chance, end up in any way in any of your novels?
1: Oh, well, I suppose, you know, I can't tell you for sure. There are some novels that touch on that theme, you know, where a child has gone missing. So anything I've done, I think this is true for most writers. Anything you do is anything you see or hear or experience is fodder for story ideas. So more so in the early books, I drew my ideas directly from casework. I think my third book, Deadly Decision, starts out with a child accidentally being shot. That was based on an actual case that took place in Montreal back in the day. So less so in recent books. In recent books, I tend to do what we used to talk about in the writer's room, the Bones writer's room, as ripped from the headlines.
0: Ripped from the headlines.
1: Yeah, where I'll see something in some news story and I'll think, wow, now that has... And then I ask myself, okay, what if this, what if that, what if that? And that has potential for a story. Then I spin it off into fiction.
0: Well, even though I just asked about, you know, what's turned up in your books, I'm wondering about more Charlotte or North Carolina-based stories that maybe have ended up in your books.
1: I certainly use wherever I'm setting the story, whether it's Montreal or Charlotte or where have we gone? Washington, D.C. In the recent books, Yellowknife, wherever I set the Honolulu, I think, I go there to be sure I'm familiar with the place. And because I want to give the sense of real sense of setting, of place, the sights and sounds and smells, all of that, you know, what does the water taste like, that sort of thing. So I may have digressed from your question, but I do put a lot of Charlotte, real places, wherever the body is found, where the murder victim is found. I don't use a real place generally for that. I don't think the owners of a restaurant or a donut shop or whatever would like that. But everything else, she does go to real eating places and she does, you know, get in real traffic jams on real streets, et cetera, either Montreal, Charlotte, wherever it happens to be.
0: Are on 95, from 85 to 95, trying to get from Charlotte to D.C.
1: Yes.
0: Or
1: the worst is
0: jam.
1: That, Luke, there is one. Was it this last book? They all blend in my mind, where she's sitting in a traffic jam on
0: yeah.
1: Luke, the belt, the 395 beltway, I think it is.
0: Yes.
1: Yeah.
0: So that makes one's mind wander, right?
1: Yes.
0: You're like, ah, when you have to sit and wait. So you've also worked to identify remains of military personnel and people who've died in war. How important has that been to your work?
1: Yeah, that was work for what used to be called CILHI, C-I-L-H-I, Central Identification Lab, Hawaii. We make a commitment to our troops that if we send you overseas, we will find you and we will bring you home, dead or alive. So there are permanent labs, and the big one, the one at which I work, the only one in those days, is in Hawaii at Hickam Air Force Base. And all of the remains being recovered, there are teams on the ground looking, following up witness stories, that kind of thing, in Southeast Asia to recover American troops. There are also the Koreans handed over a big chunk of remains not too long ago. And occasionally, like a World War II plane crash site will be discovered. So those remains of suspected troops go to the lab, the military lab, and they are ID'd there. I think they employ something like 40 forensic anthropologists. But each case, anytime there's a positive ID, it has to be approved by an external civilian reviewer. And that's what I did for that lab for several years.
0: So in a way, you've answered a lot of questions for me, especially the main difference between an archaeologist and an anthropologist or forensic anthropologist. It's about closure. I mean, you know, finding out who people are and hopefully bringing closure to families who probably have been looking for them for a while.
1: Yeah, it's not just closure. Families, even 50 years later, you know, after you know, Vietnam or whatever, they still want to know what happened to their loved one, and they still want remains, if possible, so that they can do what they find culturally appropriate to do with, you know, with the remains of the deceased.
0: Well, I remember, well, several episodes of the show Bones, and there's this psychiatrist, do they call him Sweets? Is it Dr. Sweets? I like Dr. Sweets.
1: Yeah, everybody.
0: And I think
1: John Francis Daly.
0: Yes, and I think all the people at the forensic division at the Jeffersonian Institute, including, you know, Dr. Temperance Brennan, they're kind of a little baffled about why is this person here and why do we have to meet with him in private? But I would think this is, it's obvious that this is a very stressful job. And so I would think everybody needs a Dr. Sweets roaming around.
1: Well, I think everybody does, whatever their job is. But yeah, John Francis wasn't going to be a permanent character on the show. And then he was so popular with people. He's a psychologist. He initially went into, as you say, it's a difficult dealing with violent death on a regular basis. So he went in to, you know, assess Brennan and Booth, I think. But he was so popular that they ended up, the show ended up keeping him on as a regular character.
0: So how do you deal? How do you cope with all this death?
1: Yeah, I don't. When I worked after 9/11, when I worked in New York City, we did regularly at Ground Zero and then afterwards out at Staten Island, which is where all of the material was being taken from Ground Zero. People did stop by regularly to see how you were doing, priests and preachers and psychologists. You know, they'd look deep into your eyes to see if you're losing it kind of thing. That's not the case on a regular day-to-day basis. You don't get any of that, at least not in the jurisdictions in which I worked. I didn't get any of that regular professional psychological support.
0: So you don't think you needed it? No,
1: I don't. No. And I didn't think I needed it after 9/11. But, you know, they said you might experience nightmares or flashbacks or I did. So maybe I did need it.
0: So why do you think people even like me are just so drawn to books and stories and news about death, you know, and even identifying people's remains? Like, I kind of stay away from sitcoms. I like the dramas. I like the NCISs. Yeah. I like the Law and Orders.
1: Yeah.
0: And I like Bones.
1: Yeah, I'm with you. I don't know. Death is the ultimate. There's no escaping it. We're all going there. So I think everyone is curious about it. Most people don't ever have to enter an autopsy room or a crime lab, but I think people are very curious about that, about how it works and what goes on there. So I think that's part of, you know, why they're interested in those kinds of shows. Also, the question of evil, you know, what is truly evil and what motivates people to perform these, you know, violent, evil attacks on other people.
0: Well, we're going to be right back with more from Dr. Kathy Reichs, a forensic anthropologist and the author who inspired the Bones TV series, coming up on Due South.

0: On the next Fresh Air, an inside look at Donald Trump's campaign to acquire Greenland. While it's faded from the headlines, New Yorker staff writer Ben Taub says there are ongoing influence operations at Trump's direction to keep the possibility alive. In a new article, Taub reveals some key players in the effort and its impact on our European allies. Join us.
1: 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Thank you for listening to WUNC News. I'm Russ Henry. Coming up at 9 o'clock, it's Left, Right, and Center. 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
3: Welcome back. This is Due South on WUNC. I'm Leonita Inge. Today we're joined by the forensic anthropologist, author, and inspiration for the long-running television series Bones. Let's turn to one of several episodes Dr. Rikes herself wrote for the television show. In this scene, we're about to listen to the real Kathy Rikes makes a cameo, acting the role of a professor on a thesis defense board.
4: Mr. Addy, your dissertation is entitled Analysis of Bone Trauma.
5: When viewed in cross-section, the pressure and force exerted by the weapon can be assessed.
6: Obtaining the cross-section will compromise the original bone.
5: My technique preserves bone surface morphology through the use of polyvinyl replication. A transparent positive is made by covering the impression with an aqueous solution of synthetic polymer.
7: Hey, Bones, come on. I've got a body. One up like a Roman candle. Hey, Zach, how's it going?
5: So far, they don't like me.
7: Shocker. Come on, let's go.
8: What? I'm in the middle of something.
7: Well, you know, real-life murder or mutilation versus academic claptrap, no contest, sorry. No offense.
6: This committee can carry on without you, Dr. Brennan.
8: Zach, just answer the questions.
7: Yeah.
5: Next question.
6: How do you expect anyone to take you seriously as a working forensic anthropologist when you look the way you do?
3: That's Dr. Kathy Rikes on a cameo in the television show she inspired and worked on for so long. It's called Bones. Kathy, did you ever think your thrillers would make it to the big screen? I guess that's not the big screen, but to the television screen?
9: When you're writing your first novel, you're completely unknown. I've never written fiction before that. I told myself, you think about it. Wow, this will become a movie and this will be a series. And then you tell yourself, come on, get real. Maybe somebody will publish this and maybe somebody will read it and like it. And that was really as far as I was taking it at that point.
3: So, well, how did it happen then? Do you remember when you were told your characters were going to be on television?
9: I do. That happened pretty quickly. I had had other offers. And they just weren't right. It just didn't feel right. But when I met with the two gentlemen that became our executive producers, Barry Josephson and Hart Hansen, who was our showrunner for, 8 seasons or something, we were all on the same page. We wanted more than just another procedural. We wanted a character-based show, and we wanted humor in the show. I put humor in the books, and that's hard because every book and every episode of the show is dealing with violent death. So how do you insert humor? Our writers were fantastic at that. It takes a really delicate touch, and they were very good at it, I think.
3: Well, the show definitely, it always started out with something gruesome, and there was a lot of humor with all these scientific nerds, working at the Jeffersonian. But it was a lot of sex, Kathy. Oh, my goodness. A lot of sex at the Jeffersonian.
9: Yeah, well, there was some, but, you know.
3: Some?
9: Angela... Yeah, Angela and Hodgins end up getting married.
3: Yes.
9: And then, you know, well, I don't want to give any spoilers for people who haven't seen it, but you, yeah.
3: it was several at-work romances that I actually enjoyed, especially the main big romance between Temperance Brennan and the FBI agent Booth, you know.
9: I mean, right.
3: If you keep watching the series on television for years, they get married.
9: They do. I mean, you can only do the will they, won't they kind of chemistry for just so long. You've either got to get them together or, you know, call it a day. So that's the direction we chose to take.
3: Well, did you ever really want to do the cameo? Or, you know, did you want to actually be in the show sometimes? Or were you fine just being a producer?
9: Yeah, I really didn't want to do that. And our showrunner, Hart Hansen, kept saying, come on, just do it. We'll write a part for you. If you don't want to do it, we'll cast it. And I said, fine, Hart, but I'm not doing it. And he said, David Duchovny is directing. And I said, oh, yeah, I'm there. So, yeah, I spent 2 weeks sitting between, you know, David Boreanaz and David Duchovny, which wasn't bad duty. I think that was the first episode that Ryan O'Neal appeared as well.
3: Really? Yes. I mean, I actually get a lot of the shows mixed up. I know when they're on rerun, I watch them on BBC America.
9: Okay.
3: And I guess they try to go in order, you know, by show, by year, by season. But I get a little mixed up in there sometimes. But it's really the reason for all of this, too, and for this great... Not, it's just a great career-changing opportunity to have your work on television. But I read you just wanted the science to be accurate, too.
9: Yeah, I did want to... you have to be flexible for the magic of television. But what we would... The term we would use in the writer's room is plausible. It has to be plausible. You can't just make something up. You can't just... Well, other than the Angelator, although that exists, it actually exists. It was used for NASA or something like that. But otherwise, all the technology, all the terminology, all of that's real. What wasn't real, of course, is that they solve every single case.
3: Right.
9: And that's not the way it is in real science.
3: So how close are you to that alter ego we call Temperance Brennan? I mean, I think when... you know, when I would see her on television, for example, I didn't know if I had this love-hate relationship with her. Let's just put it that way. I was like, could she be that smart and that dumb? You know, really? I was like, come on, Temperance. I mean, she had this personality, I guess that some would say only a genius could have. So how much of that is you?
9: Oh, am I Temperance? Certainly professionally, we do the same thing. She works in a medical legal lab. Personally, she's her own individual. She has her own sense of humor, which is a little odd. She's very awkward in the earlier seasons of the show. She's socially nerdy. She doesn't really know much about pop culture. But I think if you watched back-to-back, all 246 episodes, the way that Emily Deschanel evolves that character mm-hmm. is really, really brilliantly handled.
3: It is. It is. I think the episode I saw, well, I always see several episodes, but I'm trying to say, this episode I saw last night, was it like, one of them was like a mummy? What was it called? It was called, well, first of all, it was called Mummy in the Maze. And I like Temperance because she was dressed as Wonder Woman, like they were going to a Halloween party. And I guess even my favorite part at the end, like maybe like you said, she knew she wanted to be Wonder Woman. Everybody wanted to look good. But at the end, when she didn't think Booth was looking at her, she started turning around like Wonder Woman, like in a circle, as though she was going to, you know, do something great and fantastic. So, yeah, pop culture and Temperance, you know, it did grow as part of her personality, but she didn't have it in the beginning.
9: less of it in the beginning.
3: Sure. Definitely less of it. I didn't ask you if there was a favorite episode of the show, because, I mean, really, what makes a situation or a story even wild enough to be an episode?
9: Yeah, that's what the question we would address in the writer's room is. And one of the fun things about writing for television is you do it collectively, at least when you, what's called breaking the story, when you're just starting an episode and you've got this whiteboard, it's divided for our show into six segments because we have six acts in our show. And initially, and you're going to have an A story, which is your main story, the crime, the B story, which is something going on in the lives of the characters, and then maybe also a...
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9: A C story going on at the same time.

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1: I want to talk a little bit about, I guess, your new book, Fire and Bones, a Temperance Brennan novel. I guess even when I opened the book, I was just very glad to see that it just started in Charlotte, North Carolina. I mean, you were doing what you do, but you were also hoping to just go on vacation. You know, you were trying to get to Charleston of South Carolina, where I'm sure you spent a lot of your time now. But what can you tell us about this story, you know, Fire and Bones, because it takes you to D.C. without giving too much away?
2: Yeah, Tempe is asked to, her daughter lives in D.C., as does mine. I have a daughter that lives there. And I know D.C. very well because I went to American University as an undergrad. So I thought, well, this is a fascinating place. We use it in the show, obviously, mm-hmm. but I've never used it in one of the books as a setting. So she's asked to go. There's a fire in a house, a very old house in a neighborhood called Foggy Bottom. And I just like the name of Foggy Bottom.
1: Isn't that a stop on the subway?
2: Probably.
1: I think somewhere.
2: I'm sure it is. I actually wanted to call it something like Foggy Bottom Bones, and my publisher said, no, we're not going to do that. Anyway, so she's asked to go to this house fire in Foggy Bottom. There were known to be four people in this house that burned down very quickly. And she helps recover those victims, but she ends up in a sub-cellar below the cellar, which is not on any of the house plans. Mm. And in that sub-cellar, she finds another body, a tiny little woman. And so, of course, she becomes very intrigued with this. What is this woman doing down there? Who is she? And, you know, what happened to her? How long has she been dead? Has it been, you know, 5 years or has it been 100 years? So that's the storyline in this one.
1: Mm. So I was actually thinking, with Temperance having a daughter that old, I was like, you know, did Kathy kind of pick up from the television show Bones? Because they did have a baby. And I was like, is that daughter now?
2: Well, she had a daughter, Katie, in the very first book, or the, mm-hmm. one of the first few books. And at that time, Katie was 13. So I think when I reintroduced her, it had to be as an adult, because
1: right.
2: it was, you know, more than 10 years later. So that's her story. She, you know, she had kind of a troubled adolescence and ended up going into the military. And in the later books, she's now back from that. And I think she's an interesting character.
1: Well, we may see her following in her mother's footsteps, you think, in years to come?
2: No, I don't think she'll go into forensic anthropology, but she comes into money. Her fiancé is killed and he leaves her a big chunk of money. So she's established a center for veterans who have served and who need shelter and psychological support.
1: Right, because she had a tough time in the military.
2: Yes.
1: Mm. So I want you to talk about success. You know, when you think of your career, you know, your novels. I mean, I really don't know how you wrote all these novels. Weren't you teaching at the same time and consulting on cases, you know, even helping to train the FBI, you know? Did all of that, maybe that all helped you relax enough to write these books?
2: Yeah, it was a busy time. As you say, I was teaching full time at the University of North Carolina here in Charlotte, and I was commuting between the Carolinas and Montreal doing forensic casework. I did all the forensic anthropology cases for the province of Quebec for many decades. Yeah, I had to, and I had three kids. So
1: yes.
2: They were teens or older by then, but I had to do it. I would get up very early and write in the morning before going onto campus. I would write on weekends and on vacations. Yeah, I didn't tell anyone I was writing a novel. I guess when you write fiction and you're in an English department, you're a hero. But if you do it in a science department, you're a bit suspect. So I really didn't tell anybody about it until the book was purchased by the publisher. I think I maybe let my daughter and my husband read it, and that was it. You're asking, did I do it to help relax? I just thought.
1: And also, what, you know,

0: Are you proud of your success? I mean, how hard? It sounds like it was hard, but worth it.
1: Oh, absolutely. Yeah. I mean, it was life changing. I don't know if you're aware that university professors are not all that well paid. So both the books and the show have proved quite lucrative. So yeah, I'm glad I did it. I'm glad so many people were introduced to forensic anthropology. I think back when I started the book, and maybe this was my hidden purpose, nobody had really heard of us. We worked in our labs and, you know, nobody paid attention. And then somehow in the 90s, forensics became hot and everybody became interested in forensic science. And we had shows like CSI and Bones, etc., and series of books such as my own. So, yeah, maybe in the back of my mind, I thought it would be a way to introduce the world to forensic anthropology.
0: Well, good job. Even though I think I know the answer to this. You did not marry an FBI agent, correct?
1: Absolutely not. No.
0: So you are different from Temperance Brennan. Wow.
1: Yes.
0: Oh, they told me I need to use this time now. Anything I wanted to ask you about Bones? I don't know. I mean, I think it's a dream to be able to consult on a show that you know probably more about than everybody else in the room, kind of.
1: Well, let me say this. I'm not one of those authors that will whine about they took my art and they destroyed it. I had a wonderful experience with Bones. And I think the reason we lasted so long, as you pointed out, we're the longest running scripted drama in the history of Fox, is everyone was compatible, from our showrunner, Hart Hansen, who was wonderful, you know, through the production, the crew, the post-production crew, everyone just worked so well together.
0: Well, thank you so much, Dr. Kathy Rikes, for being on Due South.
1: Thank you.
0: Dr. Kathy Rikes, Dr. Bones, is a certified forensic anthropologist, a professor emerita in the Department of Anthropology at the University of North Carolina, Charlotte, and the author of the fictional Temperance Brennan series, which is the basis for the television show Bones. Fire in Bones is out now. It's the 23rd book in the series.
2: 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Our producers are Stacia Brown, Cole Del Charco, and Rachel McCarthy. Denarius Thomas is our technical director. Aaron Kiever is our executive producer. Theme music comes from Quilla. For Leonita Inge, I'm Jeff Tiberi. We'll talk to you again tomorrow at noon.

0: country. And I think it's not black and white. And this is a measure of the world in which we live.
1: On that note, thank you so much for joining us. Really appreciate it.
2: Thank you so much, Lise. Great to have you.
0: Thank you.

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1: Hello and welcome to Newsday on the BBC World Service with Barbara Plett-Usher in Nairobi and James Cocknell in London.
2: The restrictions on oil supplies through the Strait of Hormuz has had an impact around the world, and on the Iran-Pakistan border, it's led to a rise in motorbike smugglers making the dangerous journey through the mountains laden with petrol.
1: In Jerusalem, the right of Muslims to pray at the Al-Aqsa Mosque is being questioned. Conservative Jews are pushing the way the site is managed.
3: And we'll bring you the latest from the World Cup, including a hat-trick from the legend Leo Messi. 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
1: Welcome to the newsroom. I'm Ankur Desai. The FBI say they forward a plot to attack the mixed martial arts event that was held at the White House on Sunday to celebrate President Trump's 80th birthday.
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Oral STL KJJ 40, WHY 966, and WPSF 825. 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This is WUNC News. It's 5 o'clock. Good morning. J.D. Vance is heading to Switzerland to sign an initial agreement between the U.S. and Iran. It's Wednesday, June 17th. I'm Eric Hodge. This is Morning Edition from WUNC News. Terms of the agreement remain largely unknown. President Trump is wrapping up the G7 summit. Kevin Warsh will take questions from reporters later today for the first time since becoming chairman of the Federal Reserve. FBI Director Kash Patel says agents disrupted a plan to attack Sunday's UFC event at the White House. And we'll take a look at results from Tuesday's primaries. First, this news.

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1: FBI Director Kash Patel says agents disrupted a plan to attack Sunday's UFC event at the White House. We'll have details in 15 minutes on WUNC News. 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Gradual clearing this morning, becoming sunny today. Highs in the mid-90s in the Piedmont and the Sandhills, mid-80s along the coast. It's 70 degrees in the Triangle, 71 in Fayetteville, 65 in the Triad, and 72 degrees along the Outer Banks at 5:30.
2: Live from NPR News in Washington, I'm Dave Mattingly. The G7 summit wraps up today in the French Alps. NPR's Franco Ordonez says the agreement to end the war between the U.S. and Iran has gotten a lot of attention at the talks led by President Trump.
3: He's really focused on repeating two main points, and that's that the deal addresses the nuclear program, and two, that it ensures the Strait of Hormuz remains open to toll-free shipping.
4: The one thing that's happening that's of note, frankly, the only thing that really matters to me, is Iran will never have a nuclear weapon. And it says it loud and clear. They're not going to develop it, they're not going to buy it, they're not going to do anything with it. And if they do, they suffer unbelievable consequences.
2: The agreement between the U.S. and Iran is set to be signed Friday at a formal ceremony in Geneva. Before the G7 concludes, the leaders there are scheduled to discuss the future of artificial intelligence and America's dominance in AI. Republican Congressman Mike Collins of Georgia has won the GOP Senate nomination and will face Democratic incumbent John Ossoff in November. Collins was backed by President Trump. In Georgia's Republican gubernatorial runoff, billionaire Rick Jackson has defeated Lieutenant Governor Burt Jones and will face former Atlanta Mayor Keisha Lance Bottoms, a Democrat, in November. This is NPR News from Washington. In Oklahoma, four-term Republican Congressman Kevin Hearn has won the GOP nomination for the Senate seat vacated by Mark Wayne Mullen, who now serves as Secretary of Homeland Security. Hearn was backed by the president. Economists say they expect the Federal Reserve to leave U.S. interest rates unchanged when Fed policymakers wrap up their latest meeting today. Inflation in the economy remains elevated, led by higher energy and food prices. This is the first Fed meeting chaired by Kevin Warsh, who recently took over from Jerome Powell. Brazil's top court has convicted the son of the country's former president on charges related to his efforts to turn U.S. foreign policy against Brazil. Catherine Osborne has more on Eduardo Bolsonaro.
5: Last year, Brazil's Supreme Court convicted former far-right president Jair Bolsonaro of planning a coup to overturn an election he lost. Now they've convicted his son Eduardo of interfering in that case by trying to get the U.S. government to pressure Brazil's judiciary. Eduardo lives in the United States and has sought close ties with the Trump administration, which hit Brazil with tariffs last year and sanctioned a top judge ahead of the coup trial. Eduardo says he was not properly notified about the legal case against him. He received a more than 4-year sentence. For NPR News, I'm Catherine Osborne in Rio de Janeiro.
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1: 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Gradual clearing this morning, becoming sunny today. Highs in the mid-90s in the Piedmont and the Sandhills, mid-80s along the coast. Tonight, mostly clear, lows in the mid-70s. Cloudy start tomorrow, then gradual clearing, breezy and hot. Highs near 100 with a chance of late-day thunderstorms.

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And Yarlum and Pamela Moan focusing on civil liberties, foster youth, public radio, and the arts. Some rowdy Scotland soccer fans took a fleet of yellow school buses to their team's first World Cup game just outside Boston. 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Gradual clearing this morning, becoming sunny today. Highs in the mid-90s in the Piedmont and the Sandhills, mid-80s along the coast. Tonight, mostly clear, lows in the mid-70s. A cloudy start tomorrow, then gradual clearing, breezy and hot. Highs near 100 with a chance of late-day thunderstorms. On Friday, Juneteenth, a mix of sun and clouds, scattered showers and thunderstorms possible. Highs in the upper 80s to low 90s. It's 70 degrees in the Triangle, 71 in Fayetteville, 65 in the Triad, and 72 degrees along the Outer Banks at 545.

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4: 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Gradual clearing this morning, becoming sunny today. Highs in the mid-90s in the Piedmont and the Sandhills, mid-80s along the coast. It's 70 degrees in the Triangle, 71 in Fayetteville, 65 in the Triad, and 72 degrees along the Outer Banks at 6 o'clock. Good morning. We'll take a look at the results from yesterday's primaries. It's Wednesday, June 17th. I'm Eric Hodge. 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

0: Meanwhile, President Trump's G7 summit meetings with world leaders conclude in a news conference likely to address an uncertain agreement to end the war with Iran and U.S. and support for Ukraine. The Department of Education will no longer enforce student civil rights protections. North Carolina could see a slew of changes to state election administration.
1: It moves North Carolina away from a voter-centered election system and toward one that treats voters with suspicion.
0: And what does Fox buying Roku mean for the future of streaming? First, this news.
2: Live from NPR News in Washington, I'm Korva Coleman. This is the final day of the G7 summit in France. The leaders of several nations are expressing support for Ukraine. NPR's Eleanor Beardsley reports.
3: Relations have been cordial, but there are underlying tensions between the transatlantic allies. Yet they have come together to reaffirm their support for Ukraine. They pointed out that Ukraine's resilience has managed to create new momentum on the battlefield and said in a statement they would support that by accelerating delivery of air defense capacities, interceptors, and long-range capabilities. They also said they'd increase sanctions on Russia. For the four European members of the G7, ending Russia's war in Ukraine is a top priority. President Trump has also said

0: He's ready to focus on Ukraine again. The two sides have very different views of Russian President Vladimir Putin. Trump has said he's a strong leader and an honest broker. The Europeans consider him a murderous dictator and war criminal. Eleanor Beardsley, NPR News, Paris.
1: In the U.S., there are primary and election runoff results. In Georgia, Republican voters pick Congressman Mike Collins for their U.S. Senate nominee.
2: And y'all know what the mission is. It's to put a Republican in that seat and get rid of that John Ossoff in November. Return this seat to the people of Georgia.
1: Collins and Democrat John Ossoff will meet in the general election. Collins was President Trump's pick, but another Trump-endorsed candidate for Georgia governor, Lieutenant Governor Burt Jones, lost his runoff. He was defeated by billionaire healthcare executive Rick Jackson. He'll face Democrat and former Atlanta Mayor Keisha Lance Bottoms in the fall. President Trump is trying to force Congress to pass a voter ID bill that has drawn bipartisan criticism. Writing online today, Trump says he is now delaying his nominee to be the next Director of National Intelligence, or DNI. Trump says he'll keep the acting DNI, Bill Pulte, in place until Congress passes the voting legislation. A bipartisan group of senators opposes Pulte, who has no intelligence experience at all. He runs a mortgage regulating agency. The Federal Reserve is expected to hold interest rates steady this afternoon. NPR's Scott Horsley reports policymakers are wrestling with the highest inflation in more than 3 years.
3: A wartime spike in energy prices has pushed inflation up to 4.2%. But the Fed's main tool for battling price hikes, higher interest rates, would do little to address the supply shock caused by the U.S. war with Iran. So, for now, Fed policymakers are expected to sit tight. President Trump wants the central bank to lower interest rates, and he chose the new Fed chairman, Kevin Warsh, with that goal in mind. Warsh meets with reporters this afternoon for the first time since taking over at the central bank. Warsh's colleagues on the rate-setting committee will also offer an updated forecast of where they think prices and interest rates are headed for the rest of the year. Scott Horsley, NPR News, Washington.
1: It's NPR.
4: This is WUNC News. I'm Eric Hodge. The North Carolina House of Representatives started to move a sweeping elections law bill through committees on Tuesday. NC Newsroom's Adam Wagner reports.
5: House Bill 958 proposes a slew of changes to state election laws. Those include allowing State Auditor Dave Bolick, a Republican, to audit any county's election where he thinks it is necessary, preventing voters who have never lived in North Carolina from voting in state-level elections, and raising thresholds for some campaign finance reporting. Jennifer Rubin is the North Carolina president of the League of Women Voters. She points to a provision allowing any voter to challenge any other voter's ballot until 5 business days after an election.
6: It moves North Carolina away from a voter-centered election system and toward one that treats voters with suspicion rather than trust.
5: The bill was pulled from the House Rules Committee on Tuesday. It needs to be approved there before heading to the full House floor and then, likely, to the Senate. Adam Wagner, North Carolina Newsroom, Capital Bureau.
4: Orange County commissioners approved a $465 million budget last night. It includes a 4-cent property tax increase. Orange County officials say the budget is a commitment to education. They amended the proposed budget to include a higher property tax rate for teacher raises that are not funded by the state. Commission Chair Gene Hamilton says it's also to avoid budget cuts.
7: We knew going into this budget, the tensions were under knowing the burdens of higher property taxes, but also investing in our community as well.
4: The budget also adds a 2% salary increase for county employees. The budget goes into effect on July 1st. UNC's men's baseball team will face West Virginia today in Omaha for the College World Series. If the Tar Heels win, they'll advance to the best of three finals. First pitch is at 2 p.m. Sunny today, highs will be in the mid-90s. This is WUNC News.
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4: 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NCSymphony.org. It's 70 degrees in the Triangle, 71 in Fayetteville, 65 in the Triad, and 72 degrees along the Outer Banks. 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
1: The program, or they have to dip into the disability funds. They have to do some kind of congressional action, even if that action is buying two more years of time. That is who is running for office for Senate right now. But I think it's starting to come home that this next presidential election in particular, we are electing the Social Security president.
2: What are some solutions that could actually fix this imbalance?
1: You know, Social Security has this reputation of being the third rail of politics. I think that that's actually been a political fiction that has very much suited its detractors, because there's actually very little disagreement among Americans. They know exactly what they want. Preserve this program. Don't cut benefits. Pay for it however you need to. But this is my program. And that's, I mean, 80% of Republicans would agree with that statement. So I think it's truly an area in which this partisan political divide, it just doesn't exist for most people, because everyone knows someone who's benefited from Social Security, and everyone knows that they are going to need Social Security to some extent when they retire. It's still more than half of income for more than half of retirees.
2: Catherine Ann Edwards is a labor economist and host of the Optimist Economy podcast. Catherine, thank you.
1: Thank you for having me.
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4: 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Sunny today, highs in the mid-90s in the Piedmont and the Sandhills, mid-80s along the coast. Tonight, mostly clear, lows in the mid-70s. A cloudy start tomorrow, then gradual clearing, breezy and hot, highs near 100. It's 70 degrees in the Triangle, 71 in Fayetteville, 67 in the Triad, and 73 degrees along the Outer Banks at 7 o'clock. Good morning. J.D. Vance is heading to Switzerland to sign an initial agreement between the U.S. and Iran. It's Wednesday, June 17th. I'm Eric Hodge. This is Morning Edition from WUNC News. Terms of the agreement remain largely unknown. Meanwhile, FBI Director Cash Patel said agents disrupted a plan to attack Sunday's UFC event at the White House. In North Carolina, Granville County is the latest to change early voting locations since Republicans gained a majority on local election boards. And rowdy Scotland soccer fans took a fleet of yellow school buses to their team's first World Cup game just outside Boston. First, this news.
5: Live from NPR News in Washington, I'm Korva Coleman. The three-day G7 summit is coming to an end in the French Alps. President Trump is planning to hold a news conference. NPR's Franco Ordonez reports he's expected to field questions about his agreement to end the war in Iran.
6: Reactions to the deal have been mixed, as President Trump has yet to release specific details. Catherine Thompson worked on Middle East policy in Trump's Defense Department and is now at the Cato Institute, a libertarian think tank. She says getting to a place where the fighting stops is significant, but that the really hard part is what comes next.
7: The next 60 days is really where, like, the money of this deal is either made or not made, right?
6: And that's because the thorniest issues are still on the table. What happens to the nuclear material that Iran still has? And what is the U.S. prepared to do regarding sanctions relief? Franco Ordonez, NPR News, Evian, France.
5: There were primaries and runoff elections yesterday in Georgia. Healthcare executive Rick Jackson has defeated Lieutenant Governor Burt Jones for the Republican gubernatorial nomination. From member station WABE in Atlanta, Marlon Hyde reports.
8: A crowd of over 100 supporters cheered as billionaire Rick Jackson began his acceptance speech.
9: Georgia cannot afford to get this

0: wrong. We faced Keisha Lance Bottoms, the former mayor of Atlanta. She would be an absolute disaster for Georgia.
1: In a statement, Democratic nominee Bottoms says Rick Jackson is focused on enriching himself, and Georgians deserve a governor who will fight for them when President Donald Trump's reckless policies hurt the state. For NPR News, I'm Marlon Hyde in Atlanta.
2: In Oklahoma's gubernatorial contest, Democratic State Representative Cindy Munson won her primary. There will be a runoff for the Republicans between former state lawmaker Mike Mazie and Oklahoma Attorney General Gentner Drummond. The World Health Organization says there are nearly 840 confirmed cases of Ebola in Democratic Republic of the Congo and nearly 200 confirmed deaths. Emmett Livingstone reports this gold mining town in DRC has seen many cases.
3: I'm in a gold mine in Mongwalu. It's in a valley surrounded by steep green hills. You can hear the sound of a generator, and that's pushing sand down a sluice. Workers then look through that sluice to try and find bits of gold. There are, I'd say, maybe 20, 30 pits here. Dozens and dozens and dozens of people are working, despite the Ebola outbreak that is raging in this small town. The workers that we've talked to are from everywhere across eastern Congo. People travel far and wide in search of economic opportunity. It gives you a hint as to how the disease spread from Mongwalu over such a large region. These people are highly mobile and will go wherever they can in order to make a living.
2: Emmett Livingstone reporting from the DRC. You're listening to NPR.
4: This is WUNC News. I'm Eric Hodge. The Board of Elections in Granville County voted yesterday to eliminate an early voting site in the fast-growing Creedmoor area and move a site away from downtown Oxford. Colin Campbell has details.
5: Granville is the latest county to change early voting locations since Republicans gained a majority on local election boards. The Creedmoor site would be replaced by a location in Stovall in northern Granville, which strongly leans Republican. Butner resident Kristen Hefner was among the voters who spoke in opposition to the changes.
6: The fact that both of the sites that are at risk of being moved are in areas that are majority black and brown is not lost on me.
5: The move comes just days after the Wake County Board of Elections approved an early voting plan that moves a popular location at NC State away from the center of campus. The new site is the Business Services Building on Western Boulevard next to the university's visitor center. Republicans said parking was too difficult at the previous student union site, but Democrats argued it's easier for students. Meanwhile, election board members in Jackson County say they faced pressure from Republican leaders to move a voting site away from Western Carolina University. Colin Campbell, WUNC News.
4: The state Senate is expected to discuss a House bill that changes the process for mental health evaluations. The bill would expand who can conduct mental health evaluations by moving them out of emergency departments. Also expected to develop a plan to address the state's shortage of staffed and available behavioral health beds in state-operated facilities. The parade route is officially set for the Carolina Hurricanes Championship celebration in downtown Raleigh this weekend following their Stanley Cup win. According to the Canes website, the route for Saturday will start on Hillsborough Street and St. Mary Street, then travel east on Hillsborough towards the state capitol. It will end at Davie Street. There will be a rally held at City Plaza after the parade. Sunny today with highs in the mid-90s in the Piedmont and the Sandhills, mid-80s along the coast. 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
7: I'm Peter O'Dowd. When an oil tycoon's business was threatened by plans to regulate methane, he fought back, and now a major climate polluter is about to get a break from the EPA. A story of environmental rollbacks and the power of the fossil fuel industry inside the White House. Next time, here and now.
4: 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And City of Durham now in stage 2 of its water shortage response. 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It's 70 degrees in the Triangle, 71 in Fayetteville, 67 in the Triad, and 73 degrees along the Outer Banks. 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

0: 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This is WUNC News. I'm Eric Hodge. The North Carolina House of Representatives started to move a sweeping elections law bill through committees on Tuesday. NC Newsroom's Adam Wagner reports.
1: House Bill 958 proposes a slew of changes to state election laws. Those include allowing State Auditor Dave Bolick, a Republican, to audit any county's election where he thinks it is necessary, preventing voters who have never lived in North Carolina from voting in state-level elections, and raising thresholds for some campaign finance reporting. Jennifer Rubin is the North Carolina president of the League of Women Voters. She points to a provision allowing any voter to challenge any other voter's ballot until 5 business days after an election.
2: It moves North Carolina away from a voter-centered election system and toward one that treats voters with suspicion rather than trust.
1: The bill was pulled from the House Rules Committee on Tuesday. It needs to be approved there before heading to the full House floor and then, likely, to the Senate. Adam Wagner, North Carolina Newsroom, Capital Bureau.
0: Chatham County Sheriff has announced his retirement after 9 years on the job. Mike Robertson started his career in law enforcement with the Chapel Hill Police Department in 1991, was appointed sheriff in 2016 by Chatham County Commissioners. Robertson is set to retire July 15th. Orange County Commissioners approved a $465 million budget last night. It includes a 4-cent property tax increase. Orange County officials say the budget is a commitment to education. They amended the proposed budget to include a higher property tax rate for teacher raises that are not funded by the state. Commission Chair Gene Hamilton says it's also to avoid budget cuts.
3: We knew going into this budget, the tensions we were under, knowing the burdens of higher property taxes, but also investing in our community as well.
0: The budget also adds a 2% salary increase for county employees. The spending plan goes into effect July 1st. The State Department of Motor Vehicles opened a new driver's license office inside the Soldier Support Center on Fort Bragg. State and military officials say the new office is expected to provide dedicated driver license assistance to service members, veterans, and military families on base. The office marks the first time DMV services are returning to Fort Bragg since closures during the COVID-19 pandemic. Sunny today, highs will be in the mid-90s, in the Piedmont and the Sandhills, the mid-80s along the coast. This is WUNC News.
4: It's Morning Edition from NPR News. I'm Leila Fadel.
5: And I'm A. Martinez. The director of the FBI is describing a plot to attack Sunday's UFC event at the White House. Kash Patel first said on social media Tuesday that agents had foiled the plan and arrested multiple people. One suspect allegedly said the group intended to detonate drones over the crowd and then shoot people as they fled. A Secret Service official said that it was a serious threat and other suspects were still at large. Then Vice President J.D. Vance downplayed the threat on Fox News.
6: I found out about this like the president for the first time this morning. And it turns out the plot was like not that advanced. They weren't in town. They had not really done that much planning.
5: Joining us to discuss this is former Homeland Security official Juliet Kayyem, who writes the Substack newsletter Early Warning. So, Juliet, when you think about what the FBI alleges and then how Vice President Vance talked about it, I mean, how would you assess the threat?
7: Well, what we know is that at least 5 men have been arrested, and this was from California, Missouri, Nebraska, Ohio, and they appear to have been on a Signal chat discussing these sort of grandiose plans for a massive terror attack. They did not appear to have the capacity, did not appear to be imminent. And one of the mothers, this was not something the FBI found out. One of the mothers had come forward and said her son was acting in a weird way and was threatening to do something and had sort of hooked up with some other guys on Signal to plan something nefarious. So there was thoughts of it. There was discussion of it amongst this group, but there was absolutely no imminency. And we know that because, for example, the president and the vice president were not told about it. And generally, if there is a real terrorist threat or terrorist attack attempt against where they are, they would have been notified and there would have been changes to the security protocol for the UFC event.
5: So what do you think accounts for the disconnect seemingly between what the Secret Service is saying and what their bosses are saying?
7: I know. We're both laughing because it's like the first time you might just blame it on the fact that Kash Patel, you know, really didn't have any experience to be the director of the FBI. But we're a year and a half into this administration. This is probably the sixth or seventh time that Kash Patel aggressively, sometimes erroneously and often prematurely, as he did in this case, tweets out an ongoing investigation. At best, these are just silly, and he looks sort of immature and unable to control his emotions. But at worst, and we see that in this case, the information can disrupt an ongoing investigation. Look, the Secret Service has two roles. One is the one that we tend to know, which is they protect our VIPs, protect the constitutional order and the president and the vice president. A second role they have is investigations of these threats. And it does appear that there was an ongoing investigation because there were other people on the Signal chat. We'd want to identify who they are and determine that they weren't a threat to the president or anyone else. I don't understand why it's still happening, except his desire to sort of promote what the FBI is doing. And I'll be honest with you, I've never seen the Secret Service essentially in their press conference say the FBI was wrong to do this. They said it in code, but anyone listening understood that they were not happy.
5: Wow. Juliette Kayyem leads the Homeland Security Project at Harvard University. Juliette, as always, thank you very much.
7: Thank you so much.

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1: Somehow, we arrive at the stadium in one piece. Empty cans are everywhere. The Scots are elated as they exit their yellow chariots and march on to their seats, not knowing that by the end of the night, they'll have witnessed their country's first win at the World Cup in more than three decades. For NPR News, I'm Jeremy Siegel in Foxborough, Massachusetts.

0: 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I'm Leila Fadel.
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4: 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Sunny today, highs in the mid-90s in the Piedmont and the Sand Hills, mid-80s along the coast. It's 73 degrees in the Triangle, 72 in Fayetteville, 69 in the Triad, and 73 degrees along the Outer Banks at 8 o'clock. Good morning. We'll take a look at the results from yesterday's primaries. It's Wednesday, June 17th. I'm Eric Hodge. This is Morning Edition from WUNC News. Meanwhile, President Trump's G7 summit meetings with world leaders conclude in a news conference likely to address an uncertain agreement to end the war with Iran and U.S. and support for Ukraine. The Department of Education will no longer enforce student civil rights protections. North Carolina could see a slew of changes to state election administration.
5: It moves North Carolina away from a voter-centered election system and toward one that treats voters with suspicion.
4: And what does Fox buying Roku mean for the future of streaming? First, this news.
6: Live from NPR News in Washington, I'm Corva Coleman. Iran's Revolutionary Guard is warning of a harsh response if Israel does not halt its attacks in Lebanon. Israel continues to strike the Iranian-backed militants Hezbollah despite a tentative deal reached between the U.S. and Iran. NPR's Aya Batraoui has more.
7: Iran's Revolutionary Guard says Israel's violated the ceasefire in southern Lebanon 84 times in the past 2 days. And it warned in a statement Israel should expect a, quote, harsh response if it does not end its war against Hezbollah. Iran says the agreement with the U.S., set to be signed Friday, states attacks on Lebanon will be halted. Iran also says it views any continued Israeli occupation of Lebanon as a violation of this initial agreement. Israel says its forces will remain in southern Lebanon for as long as necessary. Hezbollah's attacks at Israel have killed 23 soldiers and 2 civilians. Lebanese authorities say Israel's attacks have killed more than 3,800 people, hundreds of them women and children, and displaced more than 1 million. Aya Batraoui, NPR News, Cairo.
6: President Trump has been talking about the tentative agreement with Iran at the G7 summit in France. The G7 leaders released a statement praising Trump's, quote, strong leadership on the issue, even though no text of the potential agreement has been publicly released. But the G7 leaders also called for an additional diplomatic agreement to bring peace and stability to the Mideast. President Trump says he's delaying a hearing for his nominee for the Director of National Intelligence. NPR's Franco Ordonez reports that's because Trump wants to force Congress to approve his far-reaching voter ID bill.
8: President Trump says he wants Congress to link the expansive voting bill, which Democrats and some Republicans oppose, with a more popular measure that extends federal surveillance powers, FISA. In a lengthy post, Trump accused Democrats of reneging on an agreement to renew

0: This is NPR News.
1: 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And Jarl and Pamela Mohn focusing on civil liberties, foster youth, public radio, and the arts. This is WUNC News. I'm Eric Hodge. The North Carolina House of Representatives started to move a sweeping elections law bill through committees on Tuesday. NC Newsroom's Adam Wagner reports.
2: House Bill 958 proposes a slew of changes to state election laws. Those include allowing State Auditor Dave Bolick, a Republican, to audit any county's election where he thinks it is necessary, preventing voters who have never lived in North Carolina from voting in state-level elections, and raising thresholds for some campaign finance reporting. Jennifer Rubin is the North Carolina president of the League of Women Voters. She points to a provision allowing any voter to challenge any other voter's ballot until 5 business days after an election.
3: It moves North Carolina away from a voter-centered election system and toward one that treats voters with suspicion rather than trust.
2: The bill was pulled from the House Rules Committee on Tuesday. It needs to be approved there before heading to the full House floor and then, likely, to the Senate. Adam Wagner, North Carolina Newsroom, Capital Bureau.
1: Orange County commissioners approved a $465 million budget last night. It includes a 4-cent property tax increase. County officials say the budget is a commitment to education. They amended the proposed budget to include a higher property tax rate for teacher raises that are not funded by the state. Commission Chair Gene Hamilton says it's also to avoid budget cuts.
4: We knew going into this budget, the tensions we were under, knowing the burdens of higher property taxes, but also investing in our community as well.
1: The budget also adds a 2% salary increase for county employees. The spending plan goes into effect July 1st. In college baseball, the Tar Heels are 1 win away from the College World Series Championship Finals in Omaha. Sharice Biggett reports they'll face West Virginia this afternoon.
5: If UNC wins today's game, they will move on to the best-of-3 College World Series finals, making it their first time since making it there in 2006 and 2007. First pitch is at 2 p.m.
1: Sharice Biggett reporting. Sunny today with highs in the mid-90s in the Piedmont and the Sandhills mid-80s along the coast. Tonight mostly clear, lows in the mid-70s. Cloudy start tomorrow, then gradual clearing, breezy and hot, highs near 100 with a chance of late-day thunderstorms. This is WUNC News. This is Morning Edition. Drones are playing a major part in modern warfare. That includes waterborne drones that swim or float instead of fly. One of them came to the aid of a U.S. Army helicopter that crashed near the Strait of Hormuz last week. As Steve Walsh reports for WUNC's American Homefront Project, the Pentagon plans to spend billions developing and deploying unmanned sea vessels.
6: The crew of a downed Army Apache helicopter was rescued by a Navy waterborne drone off the coast of Oman. It's the first time an unmanned vessel has been used to rescue troops, says Brian Clark, who works on Navy policy at the Hudson Institute.
7: It's faster than waiting for the search and rescue helicopter to come out and find you. And they were able to basically take that unmanned vehicle and get them to a safer spot. And then the helicopter could pick them up and take them home.
6: Clark says the Navy has been using this type of drone mainly for surveillance since the start of the war with Iran. Built by a Texas company, Saronic, they're 24 feet long and look a bit like a small fishing boat without seats. He says the Navy has been funding prototypes for years, even as it focused most of its resources on large warships.
7: Until maybe 2 years ago, I questioned the Navy's commitment because there just wasn't that much money going into them. And they'd done a lot of experimentation and prototypes and demonstrations, and they really hadn't translated that into vehicles that were being bought at any scale.
6: Then in late 2023, Houthi rebels used both air and water-based drones against the U.S. in the Red Sea. The defense budget now includes billions for acquisition. To speed up the process, the Navy is setting up a marketplace for companies to sell their drones directly to the military and other potential federal buyers after the Navy approves their designs. Fairlead is a shipbuilder and repair company in Portsmouth, Virginia. They've focused most of their efforts into building components for big Navy warships. Fred Pasquin shows off sections of the flight deck of the future USS Enterprise, which are being welded at one of their shops.
0: This is more of the panel getting assembled, and there's a little over 1,000 of these that make up an aircraft here.
6: Fairlead is also building parts for a Columbia-class submarine. Business is booming, but with the Navy's emphasis on drones, the company is trying to get into the new marketplace. They are working with the defense contractor Sierra Nevada Corp to build drones that will be roughly 50 feet long. Fairlead Vice President Todd Babcock says the Navy wants companies that can produce a lot of vessels quickly.
8: Can they build them? Can they scale? Can they do it quickly? Those that can do that will play out favorably. I think it all comes down to, are you a boutique provider? Or are you really a legitimate contender in the unmanned market?
6: The Navy is looking for designs that can do things like locate mines, interfere with incoming fire, or essentially be waterborne guided missiles. Many are small enough to be loaded onto containers and sent on Navy ships. The Marines are interested in an unmanned boat that can deliver supplies to the beach under fire, Clark says. Large shipbuilders have limited capacity. They strain to deliver carriers and submarines on time. But he says capacity isn't an issue for the smaller drone market.
7: The U.S. is the largest boat building industry in the world, and that's a great opportunity. If you can go to these boat builders when you need a bunch of vessels built and build them, and then those builders can go back to building commercial vessels when they're done.
6: The Navy is testing prototypes for the first 7 bidders and hopes to have a list of winners by September. If that goes well, Clark says other companies like Fairlead will get a chance to compete for the Navy's business. In Norfolk, Virginia, I'm Steve Walsh.
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1: 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Serving Texas barbecue, Tex-Mex, and other Texas-inspired flavors. AmericanTobacco.co. President Trump is lashing out at Israel over its attacks on Lebanon. We'll get an update on that, plus the G7 summit wraps up in 10 minutes on the BBC NewsHour here on WUNC News. 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Sunny today, highs in the mid-90s in the Piedmont and the Sandhills, mid-80s along the coast. It's 73 in the Triangle, 72 in Fayetteville, 69 in the Triad, and 73 degrees along the Outer Banks at 851.
5: We've been dealing with not enough oil to meet global demand, but if this peace deal works out, we may end up with too much.
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12: From Marketplace in Washington, I'm Kimberly Adams. There could be a glut of oil on the market next year. That's according to a report out this morning from the International Energy Agency. The IEA says if the Middle East peace deal holds and the Strait of Hormuz reopens, oil will start flowing again gradually, then really pick up. Marketplace's Nancy Marshall-Genzer has the details.
13: Here's a new twist on the old supply and demand story. The IEA says next year, demand for oil won't be able to keep up with supply. This is the IEA's first monthly report on the 2027 oil market, and it looks good for consumers because when supply outstrips demand, prices fall. The report predicts a, quote, significant overhang emerging next year, with oil supplies surging by around 8 million barrels per day, while global demand grows by just 2 million barrels a day. This won't happen all at once. The IEA says it'll take a while to clear mines out of the strait. Supply chains will take time to get back to normal, and global oil reserves could still reach historic lows before the market shifts into surplus mode. The report says that'll happen toward the end of this year. I'm Nancy Marshall-Genzer for Marketplace.
12: Let's do the numbers. The Census Bureau released retail sales data for May a short while ago, a measure of consumer spending. It was up 0.9% from the month prior and up almost 7% from this time last year. And ahead of Fed Chair Kevin Warsh's first press conference in his new role later today, Dow, S&P, and NASDAQ futures are mixed, with the S&P and the NASDAQ up in the 0 to 0.6% range and the Dow future down 44 points. The 10-year Treasury yield is up at 4.43%.
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12: A recent report from the Social Security Board of Trustees finds that the fund that helps pay for retirement benefits will run out of money earlier than previously projected, meaning it would be unable to pay out full benefits starting in the last quarter of 2032. For more on what all this means, we're joined by Catherine Ann Edwards. She's a labor economist and host of the Optimist Economy podcast. Catherine, welcome.
14: Thank you so much for having me.
12: So when we hear that Social Security will be depleted in late 2032, what does that mean will actually happen to folks' benefits?
14: Well, probably nothing in 2032, because Social Security's program, as you know it, actually has two separate trust funds, one for the old age and survivor benefits, one for disability benefits. The disability trust fund, they will dip into it to get two more years. So it'll actually not really be on the cliff until 2034.
12: What are some of the reasons behind this worsening picture for Social Security?
14: Social Security has had the same problem for roughly 35 years, which is congressional neglect and inaction. The way that the program is designed, I mean, of course, this has never happened before, but in theory, should the trust fund truly be depleted, the program's benefits for all current and future beneficiaries would be cut by a flat amount. It's estimated to be 17% in 2034. That is not only avoidable if they act at the last minute, but the size of the cut would be smaller if they had acted sooner.
12: Last summer, the Republicans passed that big tax and spending bill into law, and that lowered the taxes that beneficiaries have to pay on their Social Security income. How is that playing into this dynamic?
14: The Office of the Actuary of the Trustees Report released estimates after the bill was passed last summer to say that it did accelerate the depletion of the trust fund. I think what is probably more telling, not just of the One Big Beautiful Bill Act's tax cut, is that the immigration policy is going to have the biggest hit on Social Security.
12: Say more about that.
14: You know, Social Security is really a wage and worker program. And we think of it being a reflection of our demographics, but it's really much more of a reflection of our economics. How many people are working and how are they earning? The two biggest hits to the program historically have been, you know, falling or stagnant wages for the bottom half of workers, and then the Great Recession, lots of people unemployed for a long time. But going forward, we really do have a population issue because we have lower fertility. But in the past, we've always made up for that lower fertility by having high immigration. What can truly damage Social Security in a way that will be very hard to make up for is making the country a net loser of immigrants, which is what we have been for the past year and a half.
12: Like you mentioned, Congress has known this cliff has been coming for ages now, but it feels like the people who are beginning to be elected to Congress could easily see this cliff come on their watch. We're in an election year. Is this coming up at all?
14: If you are voting for a senator right now, you are voting for the senator that will be in office when the first move has to happen, which is when the old age trust fund is depleted in 2032. They either have to fix the program or they have to dip into the disability funds. They have to do some kind of congressional action, even if that action is buying two more years of time. That is who is running for office for Senate right now. But I think it's starting to come home that this next presidential election in particular, we are electing the Social Security president.
12: What are some solutions that could actually fix this imbalance?
14: You know, Social Security has this reputation of being the third rail of politics. I think that that's actually been a political fiction that has very much suited its detractors because there's actually very little disagreement among Americans. They know exactly what they want. Preserve the
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14: This program, don't cut benefits, pay for it however you need to.

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3: 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IFCWeb.org. Sunny today, highs in the mid-90s in the Piedmont and the Sandhills, mid-80s along the coast. It's 75 in the Triangle, 74 in Fayetteville, 73 in the Triad, and 73 degrees along the Outer Banks at 9 o'clock.
4: Welcome to NewsHour from the BBC World Service. Hello, I'm James Menendez. The titans of AI are meeting leaders of the world's biggest economies as both sides tussle over ethics, access to models, and regulation. We'll hear from one of the European CEOs at that meeting.
5: We have not managed to build an anywhere near strong ecosystem in tech as we've seen in the US. And it's really important that in the AI era, we don't keep falling behind by focusing on things like regulation rather than innovation.
4: Also today,
6: as soon as the warning shots came on, we put the engine on and went 90 degrees to port.
4: We'll hear from the retired couple who had a close shave with a Russian warship off the coast of England. Plus, how the Great Pyramid at Giza has survived several thousand years' worth of earthquakes, and why the world's coral reefs may be more resilient to climate change than we thought. All that and more after the news.
7: BBC News with Moira Alderson. President Trump has warned that he's ready to resume military action if Tehran doesn't abide by its obligations. He was speaking on the sidelines of a G7 meeting 2 days before the signing of an accord to pause the war pending a full agreement. Hours earlier, 3 Iranian oil tankers had passed through a US blockade. John Donison reports from Jerusalem.
8: Facing criticism from Israel and hawks within his own Republican Party, President Trump pushed back on the idea his deal made too many concessions to Iran. He said if Tehran didn't behave, the US would go right back to dropping bombs right smack in the middle of their head. To the surprise of some, the Memorandum of Understanding contains the lifting of oil and petrochemical sanctions on Iran with immediate effect, which will put billions of dollars back into the country's economy.
7: Meanwhile, the International Energy Agency says oil stocks in OECD countries have fallen to their lowest levels since 1990. It said releases from emergency reserves accelerated in May due to the conflict in the Gulf. In its latest monthly report, the IEA said the world's oil market will gradually recover from the closure of the Strait of Hormuz if the framework peace deal between the United States and Iran holds. Health officials in the Democratic Republic of Congo are searching for a 6-year-old girl with Ebola who was taken from a treatment facility in North Kivu province. Health authorities have warned that finding the girl is crucial both for her treatment. Camilla Mills has more details.
9: According to an official notice, the mother and child were removed from a hospital by a group of men who refused their transfer to an Ebola treatment centre. Authorities say the child had tested positive for the virus and are appealing for information on her whereabouts. The case highlights the difficulties facing health workers as they try to contain the latest Ebola outbreak. Community mistrust, misinformation, and insecurity have hampered efforts to trace contacts and isolate patients in some affected areas.
7: Germany's armed forces are set to increase the number of experiments involving the use of killing animals. The Defence Ministry cited the changed global security situation and more complex military research demands as reasons. Elettra Naismith reports.
10: Animal testing has been conducted for decades by the German military to gain insights, for example, into the treatment of injured soldiers. But the decision to increase experiments rather than phase them out has angered some. The Defence Ministry says all testing follows guidelines to minimise pain and distress. But

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It's 9:20. 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

0: changes to state election laws. Those include allowing State Auditor Dave Bolick, a Republican, to audit any county's election where he thinks it is necessary, preventing voters who have never lived in North Carolina from voting in state-level elections, and raising thresholds for some campaign finance reporting. Jennifer Rubin is the North Carolina president of the League of Women Voters. She points to a provision allowing any voter to challenge any other voter's ballot until 5 business days after an election.
1: It moves North Carolina away from a voter-centered election system and toward one that treats voters with suspicion rather than trust.
0: The bill was pulled from the House Rules Committee on Tuesday. It needs to be approved there before heading to the full House floor and then, likely, to the Senate. Adam Wagner, North Carolina Newsroom, Capitol Bureau.
2: Orange County commissioners approved a $465 million budget last night. It includes a 4-cent property tax increase. Orange County officials say the budget is a commitment to education. They amended the proposal to include a higher property tax rate for teacher raises that are not funded by the state. Commission Chair Gene Hamilton says it's also to avoid budget cuts.
3: We knew going into this budget, the tensions we were under, knowing the burdens of higher property taxes, but also investing in our community as well.
2: The budget also adds a 2% salary increase for county employees. The spending plan goes into effect July 1st. UNC men's baseball team will face West Virginia today in Omaha in the College World Series. If the Tar Heels win, they'll advance to the best of three finals. First pitch is at 2 p.m. Sunny today, highs in the mid-90s in the Piedmont and the Sandhills, mid-80s on the coast. 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It's 79 degrees in the Triangle, 76 in Fayetteville, 78 in the Triad, and 75 degrees along the Outer Banks.

0: Patriotism is supposed to be about love of country, but too often it's been used to divide Americans against themselves.
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On the next Due South, we learn more about what is now a historic in nature drought, impacts on people, animals, and plants. Then, a conversation with comedian Roy Wood Jr. about the role of fatherhood. Join us.

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3: Cardboard, an exhibition of materials diverted from landfills opening

0: Parking was too difficult at the previous student union site, but Democrats argued it's easier for students. Meanwhile, election board members in Jackson County say they faced pressure from Republican leaders to move a voting site away from Western Carolina University. Colin Campbell, WUNC News.
1: The town of Holly Springs approved a year-long moratorium on data center development. The town council voted unanimously to approve the pause following a public hearing at last night's meeting. Residents raised concerns about town infrastructure not being able to keep up with the development of the centers, as well as impacts on local water sources. Councilwoman Annie Dries says despite not being a fan of moratoriums, the pause is to investigate the impact data centers would have on the community.
2: Priority one is get it right. Priority two is to be speedy, because pressing pause itself does nothing. Let's get the right policies in place.
1: In April, the town of Apex approved a year-long pause on data center development. Sunny today with highs in the mid-90s in the Piedmont and the Sand Hills, mid-80s along the coast. Tonight, mostly clear, lows in the mid-70s. 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It's 84 degrees in the Triangle, 81 in Fayetteville, 82 in the Triad, and 78 degrees along the Outer Banks.

On the next Due South, we learn more about what is now a historic in nature drought, impacts on people, animals, and plants. Then, a conversation with comedian Roy Wood Jr. about the role of fatherhood. 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

0: 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And from the estate of Joan B. Kroc, whose bequest serves as an enduring investment in the future of public radio and seeks to help NPR produce programming that meets the highest standards of public service in journalism and cultural expression.
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3: Live from NPR News, I'm Lakshmi Singh. President Trump is currently holding a news conference as the G7 summit in France comes to a close and he heads back to Washington, D.C. At the gathering, uncertainties loomed over what's in the memorandum of understanding the U.S. announced with Iran for ending their conflict. As NPR's Frank Ordonez reports, Trump has said the text is not yet final and leaves open the possibility that the U.S. could go back to bombing Iran.
4: In a meeting with the Egyptian president, Trump said the agreement that's been signed with Iran doesn't prevent the U.S. from taking action if he feels it's necessary.
5: It's a memorandum of understanding, and if I don't like it, we'll go back to shooting at them, dropping bombs on their head.
6: When do you expect the wording?
5: If I don't like it, if they don't behave, we'll go right back to dropping bombs right smack in the middle of their head.
4: And Trump insisted that the agreement does not include any immediate sanctions relief. Franco Ordonez, NPR News, Evian, France.
3: Iran's Revolutionary Guard is warning of a harsh response if Israel does not halt its attacks in Lebanon. Israel continues to strike the Iran-backed militants Hezbollah despite the tentative deal reached between the U.S. and Iran. Here's NPR's Aya Batraoui.
7: Iran's Revolutionary Guard says Israel's violated the ceasefire in southern Lebanon 84 times in the past 2 days. And it warned in a statement Israel should expect a, quote, harsh response if it does not end its war against Hezbollah. Iran says the agreement with the U.S., set to be signed Friday, states attacks on Lebanon will be halted. Iran also says it views any continued Israeli occupation of Lebanon as a violation of this initial agreement. Israel says its forces will remain in southern Lebanon for as long as necessary. Hezbollah's attacks at Israel have killed 23 soldiers and 2 civilians. Lebanese authorities say Israel's attacks have killed more than 3,800 people, hundreds of them women and children, and displaced more than 1 million. Aya Batraoui, NPR News, Cairo.
3: The Republican chair of the Senate Select Committee on Intelligence, Tom Cotton, says Jay Clayton's confirmation hearing for Director of National Intelligence is still on, even though President Trump called for a delay. While at the G7, Trump took to social media early this morning Eastern time to announce the Senate hold off on Clayton until it confirmed the DNI nominee's replacement, a Trump personal lawyer, as U.S. Attorney for the Southern District of New York. Well, President Trump tapped Clayton after his pick for acting DNI, housing official Bill Pulte, faced a bipartisan revolt in Congress where lawmakers allowed FISA, a key intelligence gathering tool, to expire last week. President Trump said today he would not support FISA's authorization without a strict voting identification bill that currently lacks enough votes to pass Congress. U.S. stocks are mixed this hour. The Dow is up 267 points. This is NPR News.
8: This is WUNC News. I'm Eric Hodge. Wake County Grand Jury has indicted a woman on felony charges stemming from last month's shooting of 2 attorneys outside the county's courthouse. Gwendolyn White is facing 2 counts of attempted murder charges and multiple assault charges. Attorneys Jeffrey Whitley and Mary Harris were representing the town of Rollsville in a civil case White filed against the town over police body camera footage. The North Carolina House of Representatives started to move a sweeping elections law bill through committees on Tuesday. NC Newsroom's Adam Wagner reports.
9: House Bill 958 proposes a slew of changes to state election laws. Those include allowing State Auditor Dave Bullock, a Republican, to audit any county's election where he thinks it is necessary, preventing voters who have never lived in North Carolina from voting in state-level elections, and raising thresholds for some campaign finance reporting. Jennifer Rubin is the North Carolina president of the League of Women Voters. She points to a provision allowing any voter to challenge any other voter's ballot until 5 business days after an election.
10: It moves North Carolina away from a voter-centered election system and toward one that treats voters with suspicion rather than trust.
9: The bill was pulled from the House Rules Committee on Tuesday. It needs to be approved there before heading to the full House floor and then, likely, to the Senate. Adam Wagner, North Carolina Newsroom, Capital Bureau.
8: As many people head to the Outer Banks for the summer, the North Carolina Department of Environmental Quality has issued a swimming advisory at a Soundside site in Darien.

County. The area is located in Cullington Harbor in Killdevil Hills. Bacteria levels at the site have exceeded state and federal standards. Signs are posted around affected areas, and officials will continue to test the site until bacteria levels decrease. Sunny this afternoon, highs in the mid-90s in the Piedmont and the Sandhills, the mid-80s along the coast. 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It's 85 degrees in the Triangle, 84 in Fayetteville, 84 in the Triad, and 81 degrees along the Outer Banks.

0: From the studios of WNC News in Chapel Hill, it is Due South. I'm Jeff Tiberi. Glad to have you along on this Wednesday. We are in one of the worst droughts in modern weather history. Presently, this is the driest start to a year in North Carolina since the 1880s. Parts of the Triangle region are now under exceptional drought conditions. The state sits 10 inches below the necessary levels to sustain healthy water sources and crops. Falls Lake, a drinking supply for the city of Raleigh, is at its lowest point in nearly two decades. Perhaps less important, your front lawn, if you have one, is likely crunchy at this point. Water restrictions are on the table and relief. Rain is not really in sight. Now, in recent days, this all has been met with extreme heat. We're looking at a very, very dry, hot summer. Here to tell us more and better understand what is happening are Dr. Chip Conrad, director of the National Oceanic and Atmospheric Administration, NOAA's Southeastern Regional Climate Center. He's also a professor of geography at UNC Chapel Hill. Gary Stevenson is in studio. He is chief meteorologist with Spectrum News One in Raleigh, and also part of our conversation this hour, Dr. Matt Poor, professor of animal science at North Carolina State University and an expert on livestock, management of grazing systems, and agriculture markets with the North Carolina Cooperative Extension. Matt, Gary, Chip, thank you all for joining us today.
1: Thank you.
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3: Thank you.
0: And thank you for tuning in. We're on your radios and smart speakers live until about 40 past the hour, and we would love to hear some of your questions or what it is you're doing to try to stay cool right now. Send them along, DueSouth at WUNC.org. Gary, let's start with you. When was the last time the Triangle, wider central North Carolina region, if you would like, have seen substantial amounts of rain that could help manage this drought?
1: Actually, Jeff, the last time we saw above average precipitation across the Triangle area was in July 2025. And that was when what was left of Chantal actually moved into central North Carolina. And we saw the results of that significant flooding across parts of Moore County, Chatham County, Durham County, Orange County, Alamance County. So, yeah, hard to believe, but it's almost been a year since we've seen above average rainfall for a month.
0: But is that to say we're in a drought, or we're drought adjacent for the past year? Is this the new normal?
1: I wouldn't say that we were in a drought before then.
0: Okay.
1: And Chip, you're more the climatologist, so feel free, gentlemen, to correct me if you need to. I don't have an ego to bruise, not much of one. But the drought really didn't start evolving until we got into last fall.
0: Mm-hmm.
1: That's when we started to see below average rainfall consistently,
0: yeah,
1: month after month after month.
0: All right. Chip Conrad, to that point, let's bring it from last fall to present day. This is, as I noted right there off the top, one of the worst droughts on record. Go next level, please. How profound is this shortcoming?
3: Well, I'd like to look at this in terms of what we call the water year, which begins October 1st. That's climatologically, that's when water tables are the lowest. And that's the time of the year where we start, you know, on an average year, we start to get more rain than what evaporates, and we start to get recovery. And so I've focused on the water year to date, so October 1st all the way up today, and it's just absolutely astounding. It is by far the driest period we've had in the modern record. Specifically, this is at the Raleigh-Durham airport. But it even beats out the second driest, which was 1980, 1981, and it beats it out by more than 5 inches.
0: Wow.
3: So that is really extreme. And honestly, I've not seen anything like that in terms of, you know, a tail event that's so much greater than even the second driest period.
0: I want to get into some of the ramifications and areas that this is impacting us, whether we realize it or not. I want to start with agriculture because that is such a huge industry in our state, and water is such a critical component to growing anything. Dr. Poor, tell us a little bit about what this means from the agricultural standpoint.
2: Okay, so obviously it takes water to run our agricultural system here in North Carolina. We have very little irrigation, actually. That's usually used on very high-value crops,
0: okay,
2: tobacco and vegetables and stuff like that. But the bulk of our agriculture is corn, soybeans, and then cotton, pasture for livestock, and hay production. And we have, you know, we have roughly 4 or 5 million acres of agricultural land.
4: Wow.
2: And so this, it's a very widespread impact across the state when it's this dry, because all the crops are impacted. And the farmers are very heavily impacted.
4: I'm not trying to create a ranking here, but if you can delineate, I'm thinking Christmas trees are different than soybeans, are different than tobacco. Which crops are most impacted by a lack of rainfall?
2: Okay, so that's a difficult question,
4: okay,
2: but
4: okay.
2: Obviously some crops are very sensitive to dry periods in just a short period of time. And for example, last summer we had kind of one of these flash droughts that affected the corn crop. There was a 3-week critical period, and if it's dry then, the corn will not do well. Other crops like our pastures and such, they need rain all the time,
4: right.
2: But they also are more resilient in that when it does rain, they can recover and we can have some good production. So it depends a little bit on the crop that we're talking about, but certainly when it's this dry, everything is impacted. There's really nothing in the state that does not suffer from dry weather.
4: Matt Poore, Gary Stevenson, and Chip Conrad are with us here on Due South, taking your questions live on the radio this hour, duesouth@wnc.org, talking about the drought, talking about the extreme heat. Dr. Conrad, Dr. Moore here just invoked the phrase flash drought, which I was admittedly unfamiliar with till recent days. Tell us what a flash drought is.
3: Yeah, so flash droughts, as the name suggests, they come up very, very quickly. And we're seeing them increasingly because of climate change. You know, the temperature is getting warmer. But what happens is it gets really hot, like what we've especially seen here in recent weeks. And that causes a lot more evaporation and also evapotranspiration off crops and grasses and all that. And so soils dry out more quickly. And there's unfortunately there's a feedback loop there, because as the soils get drier, then more of the solar radiation that comes down gets absorbed and sensibly warms it, and so that makes it even hotter. And it makes it hotter, you get even more evaporation, so you get a more rapid drying out, and so the temperatures go up as the soils rapidly dry out.
4: All right,
1: Chip, one thing I've noticed too with the heat that we've had this year, humidity levels have been relatively low, so that's exacerbated the situation with the evaporation out of the soil and the plants.
3: Yeah, exactly, Gary, and on top of that too, there have been a lot of days where it's been a bit windy, at least for this time of the year, so that dries things out even more quickly.
4: I'm going to ask a layperson maybe dumb question, but that's what I'm here for. We're here in the final days of spring. Hurricane season just started. So we're talking about how dry it has been, how hot it has been recently. It's a little bit cooler this week. And I look at this as a layperson and go, oh, man, this is only about to get much, much worse. But poke a hole in that. Is that a fair way to think about this? How does summer and the start of hurricane season impact or dovetail with what we're talking about as we roll it forward for the next 3 or 4 months? If there are indicators, there are ways to extrapolate.
3: Yeah, so climatologically speaking, you know, the hottest time of the year is typically late July, even early August. And I'll say, too, in terms of precipitation, typically in July, we get a lot of pop-up storms and so forth, and so it's relatively moist. But we're about a month or more ahead of time. But in terms of what this portends, I would not suggest that because it's so hot now, it's going to be even hotter later.
4: Mm.
3: Hopefully, we will get some rain, we'll get a more moist surface, and temperatures won't be rising as much. But we're just going to have to wait and see.
4: Last June was one of the worst stretches of 2025, as I remember. But you're the chief meteorologist. Maybe you don't remember. I'm looking at you, Gary.
1: It does blur every once in a while.
4: I believe that. All right. Let me, ask you, let's get into El Nino. We're going to talk about this more on the other side. We've got a break here in a couple of minutes. But El Nino, remind me and our listeners, what is El Nino and how does that factor into this conversation?
1: Well, initially it starts as warming of the waters in the Pacific Ocean that go above an average temperature. And then we end up with a shift in the jet stream where we see more systems riding a southern track of the jet stream, which comes across the south sections of the United States, Gulf of Mexico,
4: okay,
1: up across the southeastern U.S., Florida, whatnot. That tends to give us more storm systems that would come out of the Gulf. More possibility of scattered showers and storms because of more moisture coming in. So whereas what would be nice is to get multiple storm systems that would come out of the Gulf and give us rain event after rain event after rain event, instead of just isolated storms or scattered storms, because that's not general rainfall. What we need are good soaking rain events. Now, what we're coming out of that has helped get us into this drought is the La Nina, which tends to be very dry for North Carolina and the southeastern U.S. Uh-huh. And, you know, that's what's helped us get into the drought we're in. So there is potential that the El Nino will help us a little bit.
3: Yeah, but typically, you know, that wetness comes in the late fall and the winter. And before that, we're going to see probably less hurricanes, less tropical storms and hurricanes. Mm. And a lot of those that develop are more likely to recur before they hit the coast. And, of course, at first glance, you'd say, that's wonderful. Maybe we won't get hit this year. However, they also can be drought busters. They can bring a lot of rain. And quite a few of them, honestly, don't have very strong winds. They bring a lot of rain. There can be some flooding. But there's been a lot of drought amelioration that's occurred in prior years as a result of that. So this would suggest it could get somewhat drier, and then the rains really come in as we get into the late fall and into the wintertime.
4: We are chatting with Dr. Chip Conrad of NOAA, Gary Stevenson of Spectrum News One, and Dr. Matt Poor of NC State University, and hoping to hear from you as well. Liz from Fuquay Arena writes in that she is headed to the mountains to beat the heat where the weather is still icy cold. She adds that her go-to watering hole is the Raven Rock Bridal Trails or a quiet spot on the New Hope Creek in Duke Forest. We'll be back in a moment. 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

0: Welcome back. It's Due South on listener-supported WNC News. I'm Jeff Tabiri. We are exploring the weather, drought conditions, extreme heat, and how these variables are affecting our crops, water systems, and our day-to-day lives. Last week, it reached 100 degrees in some parts of the triangle. The heat index was closer to 110 in some areas. In response, the U.S. Department of Energy declared an extreme heat emergency, which allowed Duke Energy to operate at, quote, maximum generation output levels, close quote, to prevent rolling blackouts during the worst of the heat. We're chatting right now with Dr. Chip Conrad, director of the NOAA Southeastern Regional Climate Center at UNC Chapel Hill, Gary Stevenson, chief meteorologist with Spectrum News One, and Dr. Matt Poor, agriculture educator at NC State University and the State Cooperative Extension Service. Your questions are welcome at duesouth@wunc.org. I want to ask about drinking water supplies. I live up near Falls Lake, which is one of the sources for the folks in Raleigh, the second largest city. Falls Lake is at approximately two-thirds of its normal level right now. Just talk to me as a regular person. I'm up there all the time on trails. I mean, the shoreline has gone from non-existent or small to, like, massive beach. What is this? How dangerous is this, and what happens from here?
1: Well, I'd be very concerned that, you know, in a normal year, typically reservoir levels will go, you know, will start going down because groundwater tables decrease as we go through the summer. And so if we don't get significant rain here in the next month and we get into the late summer, where traditionally we don't get much, and as I was saying earlier, we don't get a tropical storm or a hurricane, those water levels can go down somewhat more. And so it's an extremely vulnerable reservoir.
0: Talk to me about water restrictions. What are you seeing? Is it enough? What do, like, we're all in this one together, I think. You got 11 million people nearly in this state. You got all sorts of agriculture and business needs for water. What are we doing here, and what ought we be doing from a water conservation standpoint?
2: Well, one thing that I think is we need to come at this as a unified force across the state. You know, some people know when they can water and how they can water. In my area, you can't have a lawn sprinkling system on. You can't put your sprinkler out on a hose pipe. The only way you can water is with a watering can, or actually with the hose pipe out there with a spray nozzle.
0: Okay.
2: And some areas are doing it on a certain day of the week based on a dress.
0: Mm-hmm.
2: But again, the only thing that I've gotten personally is a couple of phone calls and messages left by our water provider.
0: Mm-hmm.
2: I was actually doing a story yesterday with one of our reporters about the drought, and she had the same response.
0: Yeah.
2: She really doesn't know what we need to be doing right now. And it seems like it would be a really good idea for all the entities that control water and monitor it across the state, because all 100 counties are in some kind of drought right now, that we all come together and say, this is what everybody needs to be doing right now, because we really don't know when this thing's going to break.
0: Right.
2: So we need to protect what we've got.
0: Well, but roll with me here. Who are those entities, and what are some of those potential next steps? Because there, as you know, there are 100 counties. This is fragmented, to be clear. Who or which folks or entities need to be in the driver's seat? And what are some of, I mean, there are areas in this country that deal with extreme drought more regularly. Arizona comes to mind. What kinds of things ought to be on the table?
2: Well, number one, pretty much I think everybody needs to be limiting outdoor watering. Chip and Matt were having a discussion about brown lawns, how they will recover. Even though they look real crunchy, they'll recover after a while.
0: Right.
2: So you can kind of lay off that for a little bit. But, you know, just general ways to conserve, shorter showers, no car washing. In your driveway, things like that. And as far as the entities, I believe there's a isn't there an agency within every county that actually is responsible for?
0: I believe so. Yes.
2: So like all of those folks come together and say, hey, we all need to be doing this, because I mean, granted, the drought is ranging in intensity. across the state.
3: Right.
2: Some are not as bad as others. And unfortunately, one of the most populated areas that we have in North Carolina is in exceptional drought, and that's the highest. And that's the part of the Northern Triangle area, parts of Wake County, Granville County, Orange County, and Durham County right now.
3: I believe there are north of 2 million people that live in this general metro area. I mean, that's roughly 20% of the state's population. I mean, there is a real demand for water here. I'm going to ask you this, and she's not listening to the show, but my five-year-old prefers a bath to a shower. Is it time to say, no baths, right? I mean, if you're able to take a shower, take the shower, because that's going to consume a lot less water.
2: Yeah, I think so personally, because, I mean, even way back in 2008, I'm still doing the things that I did then today, like when you're in the shower and you're washing your hair, you know, cut the water off
3: right.
2: while you're not actually needing it. And here's another one. In my home, the hot water heater's on one end of the house, and our kitchen's on the other end of the house.
3: Right.
2: So I run almost a gallon and a half of water to get hot water to the kitchen sink. So what I've done is started collecting that in gallon jugs, and I will actually water the plants around the house.
3: That's some preservation
2: by doing
3: right
2: that.
3: Yeah. All right. So Gary right here mentions 2007, 2008, and I want to turn to you, Chip, because I was in the state at the time, but I was not tracking these things as I am now. That was the last major drought we had. Is this reminiscent of that moment almost 20 years ago, or is it largely different from your seat?
1: Well, there are certainly similarities, and the big one is they're both flash droughts. And I remember from the before that drought developed, I think we actually had we'd had some above normal precipitation. So I would say a normal year. And so we just stopped getting rain. I think it was towards the end of July 2007, and it just didn't rain. And coupled with that, it was very hot, so it was a flashy drought. We're seeing this here, but what concerns me more is we're seeing it earlier
3: right.
1: in the season. Mm-hmm. And so there's the potential. Again, if we don't get significant rain in the coming weeks and we get to the late summer where traditionally it gets drier and going into the fall, and again with this El Nino, we don't get any tropical systems. There's potential for conditions to be truly historic.
3: We're chatting on Due South with Dr. Chip Conrad, Dr. Matt Poor, and Gary Stevenson about the drought that we are currently in. As noted here in our conversation, 100 counties in our state, all 100 are in some level of drought, and several in North Carolina, here in central North Carolina, Alamance, part of Durham, part of Orange, I believe Eastern Guilford, are in exceptional drought, a term I had not heard until last week. One quick one before I forget. Are all homes created equal, or if you are on city municipal water versus a well, does that matter?
1: It could certainly matter, too. I mean, and this is where it gets complicated, but if you're drawing water through a well, the groundwater table matters a lot. Mm. And I would be especially concerned because this drought is most extreme for the water year, going all the way back to October. So groundwater tables have definitely gone down. Another thing, too, that I think bears mentioning is there can be huge differences in municipalities and their water supplies. And here in the Triangle, we mentioned Falls Lake is really vulnerable.
3: Yeah.
1: Jordan Lake is not as vulnerable. And
3: why?
1: So that's where Cary and Apex get their water. Well, they're deeper. It's in terms of volume, there's more water there.
3: And
1: so more capacity. That being said, people in Apex and Cary should still be really conserving water.
3: Interesting. Yeah. Falls Lake, brief history here, as I understand it, was created by the Army Corps of Engineers less than 50 years ago. It's a relatively new body of water. Jordan Lake is older. Dr. Poor, I want to turn to you. We're talking about the human side of this. I'm going to go out on a limb and say that among the millions upon millions of cattle and hogs that we have in this state, they drink a lot of water too. What does this mean for animals?
4: Well, of course, the drinking water sources are a concern, and most of the farmers that have livestock out on pastures, they're dependent on surface waters. And of course, we've had a big movement to try to get these animals out of surface waters, put in piped watering systems. So that's actually a good thing. There's not a huge concern about drinking water at this point.
3: Good.
4: As long as the groundwater holds out, but the effect on the crop production is really the big threat right now. The pastures, obviously, when your lawn turns brown, it means somebody's pasture is turning brown, and it means there's no feed being produced. So we have to produce a lot of feed virtually every day for the livestock that are out there on pastures. We have a lot of cattle and horses and sheep and goats and that sort of thing. The other big concern that I have about what's happening right now with this drought is that we do have a big development of our local agriculture. It's been a big program in extension and across agriculture to try to connect with consumers. Many of you might, you know, go to the farmer's market and buy vegetables, buy meat and that sort of thing. And these farmers are just directly impacted by this. That food's not coming from out of state or somewhere where it's not impacted. It is directly impacted by drought. So the other big problem that we worry about at this time is the mental health of farmers, because drought is a slow, chronic kind of a stress on a farmer. So every day they wake up, they look at the forecast, and they try to figure out, okay, how are we going to survive this? And there's a lot of different strategies. And again, in extension, we have agents in every county that are actively working with the farm community to make sure that everyone has the tools that they need to continue to survive the drought. And that would be, government programs that will help with feed supply on livestock and that sort of thing that are available. But not everybody really understands that, because it's been many years since we've had this kind of an event. And we do have drought every year somewhere in the state. It seems like we'll have one corner or one spot. You'll see a little blip of D1 or something like that develops, D1 being the kind of the first stage of a drought developing. And then that'll resolve. So we always talk about drought management, and farmers really need to have that in their mind all the time. They need to improve their soil health so that we don't get as much evaporation out of the soil, and also so that it captures that rainfall when it comes. Because most of us are aware that this time of year, you may get a lucky 3-inch thunderstorm, and when you do, you need to absorb every drop of that. And if you don't do a good job of managing soil health, then a lot of that water can just run off. And it ends up in the lake, which is a good thing for the water supplies, but certainly we need it in the soil where the plants can continue to use that.
3: I'm going to ask you a potential throwaway, and apologies because I'm doing it on live radio, but I do. I've met a handful of farmers over the years in my reporting, and there has long struck me, and there's an independence of farmers. There at times is a populism, and I think there's a kind of a reticence to get involved in government programs or rely on the government. Fact check me, and please push back if that's not accurate. But you're talking to a degree about an effort to communicate and let them know what's available. But is there then another threshold where you have to say, it's okay, you can do this, you need to do this, this is the option?
4: Yeah, yes, absolutely. And that's an important part of helping to maintain mental health with these farmers, is feeling like there's something they can do and that someone else cares. And so in a normal year where we've got some grass, maybe have one of those little droughts that develops and stuff, people are like, well, I'll be okay or whatever. But so a lot of the programs we have now, the one that I'm working with most right now is called the Livestock Forage Program through USDA. And it's a program that is already authorized, so the money's there. And it's just a matter of farmers applying for that. One of the problems that we've had with that kind of support in the past is that it would have to go through a congressional process, and then it may come available 3 years after the drought occurred.
3: I'm sorry to laugh.
4: Yeah. So it is helpful at that time, but feeling like there's some immediate help that we can have. Crop insurance is the same way. Crop insurance is a publicly supported kind of a program that helps farmers to pay in, so that when they have a disaster with corn or soybeans or something like that, then they can get some relief for that.
3: Almost
4: well,
3: like
4: kind of like that. It's a risk management tool that we encourage folks to use. So yes, farmers are very independent, but at times like this, they maintain that, but they feel so much better knowing that someone cares, that their agent is out there kind of beating the bushes looking for things that can help them. And certainly the concerns that we have about mental health are real. They can be very bad.
3: We're discussing drought conditions here on Due South on listener-supported WNC News with Dr. Matt Poor of NC State University, Gary Stevenson of Spectrum News One, and also Dr. Chip Conrad of NOAA. He's a professor of geography at UNC Chapel Hill. We got a question from April, who in this AI moment asks, is increase in data centers and their water usage affecting water cycle and making droughts worse? I don't know if we can answer that, but it's a good question, and I think it meets the moment. What can you say to April?
2: I can say this. There are some data centers, if I'm not incorrect, that actually have self-contained water systems So they're not using that much. Beyond that, I don't really know. But to be honest with you, and kind of reflecting off what Chip was talking about the 2000-2008 drought, I think one of the concerns, not only potentially data centers using water, but also the increased population that we've seen in the area in the last almost 20 years. So there's more water consumption. So that's another factor that's playing into this as well.
1: Well, and too, there are a lot of people are fluent enough, you know, that they can keep, they'll keep watering, or they have, you know, they have a lot of plants and grass, and so they water. A lot of these people have moved into the Triangle, water more, and so the demand for water goes up quite a bit. I mean, not just you have more people, but you can have a lot more lawn and so forth.
2: And Jeff, one of the things I saw early in the drought when it was probably late winter, Chip, early spring when we got all 100 counties in the drought, I would post that on social media.
4: Sure.
2: And the pushback that I would get, because people thought water standing in their yard after a rain meant that we weren't in a drought, or the snow that we had, the big snowstorm that everybody got, but we in Central North Carolina back in late January and February, you know, we just got over a foot of snow. You know, there's no way we're in a drought. Well, a lot of people didn't understand that on average, 1 inch of snow, one inch of rain tends to equate to 10 inches of snow.
5: Oh my gosh, wow.
2: Well, the ratio was even higher this time because the atmosphere was drier with this event. So it was a 1 to 17 inch.
5: Oh, geez, wow.
2: So basically what you're looking at is those areas that got a foot of snow got less than 1 inch liquid equivalent of moisture.
5: Huh.
2: So, you know, there's – and again, there's a big difference – and Chip hit on this too, between surface moisture and below the surface moisture. Because even late winter, early spring, I had a couple of people posting to me on social media that they were starting to see some issues with their wells.
5: Yeah.
2: And the drought really hadn't spun up like it has now at that point. So unfortunately, those people are probably suffering really bad right now.
1: It's like hypertension too. It's a silent killer. You know, drought is getting worse and worse, but people are not aware of it. So it's hidden.
3: We've got a couple minutes left, three to be precise, or just under it now. I want to ask each of you we've talked a little bit about it, but concretely to end it, what is one thing that you would either say you yourself and your family and your neighborhood is doing, or you would encourage others to do? Right? Like I note the no baths for my 5-year-old, but what is something functional that folks ought to consider doing or be doing at this point? Dr. Poor.
4: So for my audience out there that I work with, the farmers, they definitely need to be planning how they're going to get through the rest of this year. I mentioned the crop farmers. If the corn and the soybean crop fail, there's nothing much that can be done about that. They'll need to start planning for next year. The livestock farmers out there need to be thinking about how are we going to keep our livestock through the winter. Mm-hmm. And it's a long time till winter, but normally we have a feeding period, and we lost most of the spring hay crop, and so we're really at threat of losing a lot of our especially the cattle, sheep, and goat part of our industry. So, making a plan right now to what you can keep and how are you going to do it is the key.
3: Gary Stevenson, about 30, 45 seconds. What's something functional folks can do?
2: You know, this sounds kind of gross, but like when you use the toilet, if you're doing number one, don't flush. there's a movie, Meet the Fockers, and they were talking about being in a drought in that movie, and they said, if it's mellow, if it's yellow, let it mellow. If it's brown, flush it down.
5: Simple enough.
2: And listening, whoever your water provider is, whatever they're instructing you to do, figure it out and do it.
5: Dr. Matt Poor, briefly.
1: Yeah, I mean, I would say think about your particular plants that you're watering. If you've just put them in the ground, they absolutely need water. They're very vulnerable. But you've got plants that are established. A lot of those plants can really withstand the dryness. So just tune in, Google it and find out, how drought tolerant they are.
3: One note from the control room on our way out. The North Carolina Department of Environmental Quality, DEQ, does not send out statewide water restrictions, but they do send out weekly water use reports and require local municipalities to implement water shortage measures. A big, sincere thank you to Dr. Chip Conrad of the National Oceanic and Atmospheric Administration, Gary Stevenson of Spectrum News One in Raleigh, and Dr. Matt Poor of NC State University and the Cooperative Extension for their knowledge this hour. Thanks to you also for sending in some questions. Due South rolls along in a moment. A comedian conversation with Roy Wood Jr. on the other side. It's all about fatherhood. Stay with us. This is WUNC News.
6: I'm Peter O'Dowd. When an oil tycoon's business was threatened by plans to regulate methane, he fought back, and now a major climate polluter is about to get a break from the EPA. A story of environmental rollbacks and the power of the fossil fuel industry inside the White House. Next time, here and now.

0: 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It's 1240. 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
1: You're listening to Due South on WUNC News. I'm Leonita Inge. This Father's Day, I want to bring you a voice of a man who has spent the past several years dissecting his father, pulling out the good parts, questioning the bad parts, and writing about it. Comedian, actor, author, and journalist Roy Wood Jr. puts it all out there in the book, The Man of Many Fathers, Life Lessons Disguised as a Memoir. Roy Wood Sr. died when comedian Roy was just 16 years old. He says that means he had to find several other father figures, and he got a lot of fatherly advice along the way, and sometimes in unexpected places. Here is Roy Wood Jr. on the ABC daytime talk show, The View.
2: What'd you learn from the pimps?
3: Oh.
2: You could probably learn a lot.
3: You know what I learned? I learned the fact that you have to pick yourself back up. So I stayed. When I came, I did
2: Showtime. You mean when you got out of jail?
3: No. When I did Showtime at the Apollo, I got booed, but I was staying at a hotel that was run by some pimps in Jersey. And hands down, one of the best pep talks of my life. And I know it's a heinous occupation, but the idea that in that lowest moment, somebody that you would never expect gave me a degree of wisdom. He's like, why are you crying about getting booed? I've been shot 3 times. And I was like, you're right, big dog. You can take a bullet. I can take a boo.
1: That was funny. Roy, welcome to Due South.
4: How are you doing?
1: I'm doing okay. I've been okay. Man, you know, I want to start this conversation, Roy, by saying I met your father before you were even born.
4: Mm-hmm. Oh, yes. Tallahassee days.
1: In Tallahassee, Florida. You know, he was a celebrity in many circles. We listened to him on the radio in Florida once he was syndicated nationally. And guess what? We found this recording of your father back in 1967, presenting the news at WVON radio outside Chicago. I want you to take a listen.
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5: Your nearby headlines. Certified food centers are presenting WVON's headline news, Roy Wood reporting. Negro voting strength may be a big factor today as Mississippi Democrats hold a primary runoff election. The big three automobile makers have offered the United Automobile Workers what the company calls the best contract proposals ever made. Union rejection is expected anyway. Members of Red China's diplomatic mission and the police clashed twice outside the legation in London. The United States Command says that the United States lost 16 planes last week in the air war against North Vietnam. A dispute outside the gates has delayed the burial of the American Nazi Party leader, George Lincoln Rockwell, at a national cemetery in Virginia, and the former movie actress Shirley Temple Black, 39 years of age now, is expected to announce her candidacy for the United States House of Representatives as in California. There are many, many fantastic buys at your...
1: Wow, Roy, I could listen to Roy Wood Sr. read the news all day, you know, all day
4: just
1: long.
4: Just so articulate in the way that he reads and enunciates. It used to make me do the same when I was little.
1: That's why you're so good. No, I'm just kidding. But you said many people didn't even know your dad was black when he was on the radio. And when people questioned him, you had this line in the book that said, my dad could, what did you say? My dad could charm the prejudice off of a white man. That's well, some until smooth he got talking.
4: The
1: job
4: and the prejudice come back. Yeah, I should have said charm it over the phone. But yeah, he was at a lot of in the 1950s era journalism and radio. You know, my dad was the first black hired a lot of places. And how crazy is this? He was getting hired at a time where you basically got hired over the phone. Mm-hmm. Like, it was a phone interview. You sent your air check to the station. They listen. They call you back. You discuss salary and you just get the job. Like, there was no getting flown in for an interview. And then I hope I get the job. No, you're hired. Come on down to Indianapolis. Wait, you're black? Too late.
1: Too late.
4: I'm here.
1: Put him on the air. Wow. Yeah. We used to listen to him.
4: It's a lot of that.
1: I know. He never hit at one point when he helped found the National Black Network and was like the host and anchor of One Black Man's Opinion. He did not hide. You know, it was a time really to speak up and speak out, and he did it.
4: Yeah, yeah. He definitely, you know, was a man who believed in what was right. And what's wild is that you can listen to a lot of his news reports, and a lot of it, if I played it for you today, you would think it. Like, if I played a snippet of what you just played, Mississippi Democrats arguing about voting rights, and I just, if
1: you
4: I played
1: play
4: it for a stranger
1: today.
4: And asked them to guess what era. I don't think you could properly get, other than the fact that it sounds newsy and weird. Like, you, that, if I just read you that transcript, that could be from the news from 1991. It could be from 2 weeks ago.
1: It could be about today. I think they were talking about a war called Vietnam there. And we are at war right now.
4: Yeah. I thought he was going to say Iran. I was like, oh, boom, bing. That's definitely same news.
1: Same news.
4: It's the same news.
1: But he, you know, Roy Wood Sr., you know, a newsman that everybody respected, but you have described your father as being really absent for much of your life, not just because he died when you were a teenager, but he was always on the road. He was always working. And, you know, you didn't live with him a lot of the time.
4: Yeah. I mean, there were a lot. I mean, when we moved to Birmingham, we lived in my dad's house. My father also had a second family. You know, for perspective for the listeners, I'm the ninth of 11 children. I'm my mother's only child. But the man was spread thin. Let's just put it that way, if we're going to be kind.
1: Okay.
4: And so for me, there was a lot of self-reliance. And also concurrently happening during that time, my mother was in law school, then grad school, and then master's degree. So there was always a second thing for her to do from 6 to 9. You know, my mom worked a 9 to 5, come home 5 to 6, cook the food, check the homework, right back out the door at 5:45 to get to the 6 o'clock class. So, you know, there's a high degree of self-reliance that I had no choice but to kind of, you know, merge into, for lack of a better phrasing.
1: I guess they named Latchkey Kid after you. That you should have that on a T-shirt.
4: It should be the Roy Wood Jr. Commemorative Latchkey Kid of the Year.
1: I know.
4: Trophy.
1: Well, I'd like you to pick up the book and just read a paragraph at the beginning of the book, The Man of Many Fathers. It's something about this graph that I appreciate.
4: All right. This is page 3, if you got your hymnals out at home. The masculine culture that I was immersed in was full of confidence building and discipline. Rarely was it full of compassion and gentleness. There were more handshakes than hugs. I can count on one hand the truly sentimental moments I've had with my father, or any male relative, or any man. When I was growing up in the South, consistent male role models were far and few in between. Both of my grandfathers were dead and gone long before I was born. I didn't have my first male teacher until the 7th grade. In the early days, my father came in and out of my life like the next door neighbor on a wacky sitcom. It'd be 4th grade before we settled in under the same roof and I received anything that resembled consistent contact. It would be only 8 years later when we would talk for the last time.
1: So now today,
4: yeah,
1: you're a father. Yeah.
4: It's been a long time.
1: I know. But you're a father now. How old is your son? Is he about 10? How old is he?
4: Yeah, he just turned 10. Oh. And so I've had more time with my son than my dad had with me, for the most part. If we're really, you know, if we're talking about total face time, like just in man hours, oh yeah. Oh yeah.
1: I'm gonna believe that, but I know how you have hustled in your millennial life. You're gone all the time, Roy. You're on the road. Just in a different way. Yeah, I'm just calling you out.
4: But the quality of contact when he and I are in touch, it's different. You know, he's older now, so he doesn't care as much. But, you know, when my son was second grade, first grade, and I could FaceTime with him and stuff and, like, try to, like, show him why. Like, you need to understand why I'm not there. Like, don't think that because I'm not there and then you get to fill your head with all of this other stuff you might think I'm doing other than giving a damn about you as a human being. It's like, no, I would literally video sound check. I would live stream, like FaceTime it or whatever. Well, the young kids call it streaming. Mm-hmm. But I would literally, you know, send messages to my son from the road, video stuff. I would go out and explore the city during the day and then send him videos of that. I should be sleeping. I'm tired. This is my fifth city in 5 days. But do you want him to feel connected to you when you're absent or not?
1: You do.
4: And yeah. And you know, so that's gonna cost you something. It's gonna cost you time, it's gonna cost you money, or it's gonna cost you some of your health.
1: How hard was it to write this book, which is really a long kind of a love letter to your son?
4: Yeah. It was hard in the sense of having to reckon with my own demons. I think the biggest revelation I had in writing, like, if you've made a decision to be a good dad, you also have to make a decision to let go of whatever you did not get from your dad. So you first thing you got to do is forgive. Or you got to let go, you know. And I think there's this fallacy with forgiveness where I feel like we've created this narrative in our society where forgiveness somehow means that it's okay and we're cool now. It's like, no, I understand why that happened to you, and I understand how I became collateral damage, and that's unfortunate. But, you know, it's the only thing that I can really compare it to is if somebody hits your car on the freeway and you get out and you yell at them and y'all are in a shouting match because you hit my car. But then you go back and look at the tape and you see that something almost hit them and they were swerving out the way of that. And in the process, you got hit. Well, it still sucks that you got hit. But there's a little less blame on the person that hit you. Your situation is still your situation. The car's got to get totaled. You still got to figure out your transportation. Like, you're still dealing with the fallout of what happened to you. But you can do it in a different mindset. And for me, that was the gift of having a son. And it was also the gift of being able to do Finding Your Roots. And when I did Finding Your Roots.
1: Oh, I saw that on PBS. With Henry okay. Louis and Gates, so, yeah.
4: And that was such a gift. That was a life-changing experience for me because being able to do that show gave me the bandwidth mentally to see, oh, I'm learning new stuff about. I didn't know my dad lost his dad when he was four. I didn't know that there was no other male head of household in his life after his dad died. I didn't know he was crippled as a teenager, and it changed his perspective on love and dating and self-confidence. So you start looking at the entirety of someone's life and you go, oh, okay, life just ran into you and you ran into me.
1: So are you saying and that after writing this book, you've really forgiven your father for a lot that you maybe you didn't want to forgive him for?
4: I've made peace with mm-hmm. it. I don't know what forgiveness means, you know? I forgive you. And now I can go live my he did. What is that? How does it help or change? You know what I mean? Like this isn't like, oh, you cheated on me with my best friend but I forgive you, so now we can work together and still get money as friends. I don't know what the difference is anymore between forgiveness and being at peace with what has happened to you and not letting it be baggage for the rest of your days. You are the one that is inconvenienced when you ain't forgiven or you ain't made peace. I just think I made peace with the man. And so
1: That's going to make you a better father.
4: That all happened before I wrote the book, though, Leonita. All of that had to happen for me to sit and go, okay, well, if I'm at peace and I'm trying to raise this boy, because the ideation for this book started when my son was born, 2016, and then I do Finding Your Roots during COVID. So now I have those two tentpole moments in my life, 4 years apart, and I go, oh, I know what the book is now. Now I can actually sit and quantify the good things I got from him. I couldn't do that before because I was still angry and I'm still all arms folded, mad about what I ain't get. Well, I can't worry about what I ain't get no more. I got to figure out what I got and where I got it from so I can give it to the boy. So he is the priority now. He is the only thing that matters now. So whatever I'm carrying, I let that go. and that's the impetus for the book, is that I realize I did not get everything I needed from one man. You never do, but I really was operating at a deficit. And so when I looked at my values and my code and the things I believe in, it became more and more evident to me that I was gifted a wonderful village of men who helped me along the way. And it's not to slight the women that came in my life, but there weren't nearly as many women that I had experiences with. Because I thought about a gender balanced version of this book, but the more I looked at the women in my life, there weren't as many because I didn't need to seek them out because my mama was still alive. When I tell these collections of stories of all of these men that helped me along the way, it's a lot of it's because I sought them out. I went and hung around grown men when I had day labor jobs as a teenager. When you're working the road as a comedian in your early 20s, they're, as a road comic, man, they booking you with 50-year-old alcoholics. They booking you with people on their third marriage. I did a gig one time with a ventriloquist who put the dummy in the back seat with the seatbelt on it. You're just around. It's just a different world. And so that's why I wrote the book. Once I was at peace with my dad, I could see the good.
1: Well, Roy, I want to thank you for this book, and I'm sure it will touch many folks in different ways. Folks who love their father, respect their father, maybe feared their father, but then, came to peace with their fathers. Roy Wood Jr. is a comedian, Emmy Award winner, and an author of this book, The Man of Many Fathers, Life Lessons Disguised as a Memoir. Roy, thank you and happy Father's Day.
4: Thank you. Same to you.
1: 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I'm Leonita Inge.
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0: On Point is next after news update at 1 o'clock. 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

0: Patriotism is supposed to be about love of country, but too often it's been used to divide people against each other.
1: Pennsylvania and New England and these places that were really by that point quite aggressively hostile to slavery, they were just told, well, no, it's all in the providence of God and it's all the destiny of this chosen nation. So even at that point, before the Constitution has been ratified, it's been weaponized in favor of just telling people they have to be part of something that morally and ethically they felt uncomfortable with.
0: So who are the real patriots of America's past?
1: You know, the irony is that the people who are doing most to improve this country are the people who've given up on it. It's that they've given up on America, the America that they were taught, but they're actually improving it.
0: I'm Meghna Chakrabarty.
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1: 2 years, you would never have the hormones straight open. You would never have success. Your market would have, instead of going up at levels that nobody's ever seen before, would go down at levels that nobody ever saw before, maybe except for 1929 or whatever.
2: Now, the president laid out some of the broad strokes of his preliminary agreement. Trump said the two sides would begin the technical discussions on the Iran nuclear issues immediately, and that any economic relief for Iran as a result of the deal will, quote, be based on merit. The confirmation hearing for Director of National Intelligence nominee Jay Clayton is postponed. Senate Select Committee Chair Republican Tom Cotton of Arkansas confirmed President Trump told Clayton not to show up. Cotton called that regrettable. In an overnight social media post, President Trump wrote housing official Bill Pulte would continue as acting DNI, a decision facing bipartisan backlash in Congress. Trump's blocking a key intelligence gathering tool from being renewed as leverage. He wants Congress to advance a stalled voting restrictions bill and another of his nominees for a separate position. No changes in interest rates are expected to be announced today when the Federal Reserve wraps up its latest policy meeting. NPR's Scott Horsley says the central bank is wrestling with the highest inflation in the U.S. economy in more than 3 years, fueled by the war with Iran.
3: A wartime spike in energy prices has pushed inflation up to 4.2%. But the Fed's main tool for battling price hikes, higher interest rates, would do little to address the supply shock caused by the U.S. war with Iran. So, for now, Fed policymakers are expected to sit tight. President Trump wants the central bank to lower interest rates, and he chose the new Fed chairman, Kevin Warsh, with that goal in mind. Warsh meets with reporters this afternoon for the first time since taking over at the central bank. Warsh's colleagues on the rate-setting committee will also offer an updated forecast of where they think prices and interest rates are headed for the rest of the year. Scott Horsley, NPR News, Washington.
2: With a Fed decision coming soon, let's turn to U.S. stocks. We see the Dow is up 191 points. The S&P is down slightly, and the NASDAQ is off 33 points. From Washington, this is NPR News.
4: This is WUNC News. I'm Naomi Brown. The man accused of killing a UNC Chapel Hill professor will soon undergo a mental evaluation. Sharice Pickett has more.
5: The former UNC grad student Tai Lei Chi is accused of murdering Dizhe Yin on UNC's campus in 2023. Back in March, a North Carolina Superior Court judge ruled that he was fit to stand trial. Chi is pleading not guilty by reason of insanity. He is being charged with first-degree murder and could face life in prison. His legal counsel requested a hearing for him on September 15th after the evaluation is completed, with hopes of giving them sufficient time to request an interpreter. Sharice Pigott, WUNC News.
4: Raleigh's Convention Center will officially be renamed the Atlantic Union Bank Convention Center after a unanimous vote from the City Council yesterday. Under the terms of the deal, Virginia-based Atlantic Union Bank has agreed to pay Raleigh an annual naming rights fee of $525,000. That fee would increase by 2% each year during the initial term of the agreement. Governor Josh Stein has announced an India-based manufacturer of nonwoven materials will invest nearly $26 million to establish its first U.S. facility in Davidson County. Supreme Nonwoven Incorporated engineers specialized and sustainable nonwoven fabrics used for things like sound insulation. The more than 200,000-square-foot manufacturing facility in Lexington will serve as a hub for technical collaboration in the U.S. and bring 50 jobs to the area. Wake County commissioners approved a schematic design for an expansion project of one of the county's popular parks. Crowder County Park's expansion is expected to preserve nature, improve access, and support environmental education. The approved Phase 1 design plan includes a signalized pedestrian crossing at Tin Tin Road, new natural service trails, and a bridge over Dutchman's Branch. Construction is expected to start early next year. Sunny today with highs in the low 90s in the Piedmont and the Sandhills, the mid-80s on the coast. Tonight, mostly clear, lows in the mid-70s. 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
5: 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Here and Now is coming up next. 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I'm Naomi Brown. This is WUNC News. It's 2 o'clock.
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6: From NPR and WBUR Boston, I'm Indira Lakshmanan.
7: And I'm Scott Tong. This is Here and Now. Coming up, President Trump says he's not proceeding with his latest pick for intelligence chief, and he wants Congress to change voting rules before this fall's election. Also, how an obscure oil company is helping the administration undo pollution rules.
8: What matters is not whether a policy makes sense from an energy and a climate perspective. It's if you support the president and if you support the wider project of let's deregulate everything.
6: And we ask a Smithsonian curator about one of John Coltrane's tenor saxophones. What does it tell us about jazz and the history of America? Coming up Here and Now.
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9: Live from NPR News in Washington, I'm Lakshmi Singh. President Trump is rounding out his time at the G7 summit in France, where the U.S.'s preliminary deal with Iran to end the war was top of mind. The president went through some of the details of that agreement in a press conference today. NPR's Deepa Shivaram has more.
10: President Trump laid out some of the broad strokes of his preliminary agreement.
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10: Broad strokes of his preliminary agreement with Iran at the press conference. Trump said Iran will,

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1: Wartime jump in energy prices. The new chairman of the Federal Reserve, Kevin Warsh, is set to hold his first news conference this afternoon since taking charge of the central bank. A tropical storm brewing off the Gulf Coast is dousing Texas and Louisiana. NPR's Debbie Elliott reports Tropical Storm Arthur is the first named storm of the Atlantic hurricane season.
2: Tropical storm warnings are posted from High Island, Texas to Morgan City, Louisiana. Forecasters with the National Hurricane Center say Arthur will bring tropical storm force winds near 40 miles an hour, along with heavy rainfall and coastal flooding to Texas and Louisiana. Flash flooding is also possible as the storm moves eastward into Mississippi, Alabama, Georgia, and the Florida Panhandle. The city of New Orleans is distributing sandbags for residents to brace for flooding. Gusty winds from Arthur have caused scattered power outages in and around Galveston, Texas, and the storm's also churning up rough surf, prompting marine warnings in the Gulf. Debbie Elliott, NPR News.
1: Self-confessed Cocoa Beach serial killer is getting life in prison without parole. Rex Huerman was sentenced today for murders dating back to 1993. In April, he admitted to strangling to death eight sex workers, dumping parts of their remains across Long Island. The judge, Timothy Mazzai, assailed Huerman.
3: You're a disgusting and despicable small man, if you're a man at all. And you're a coward.
1: The victims' relatives were in the courtroom at the time and allowed to speak directly to their loved one's killer. Huerman said little in court. His ex-wife and two grown children did not attend his sentencing. This is NPR News.
4: This is WUNC News. I'm Naomi Brown. After years of lobbying by supporters, a groundbreaking hero of the Vietnam War who lives in Jacksonville is expected to receive the Medal of Honor from President Trump tomorrow in a ceremony at the White House. On a mission in Phu Loc in 1967, James Capers was wounded several times but refused to be evacuated until all his men could be taken out. He was the first Black Marine to lead an elite force recon company and the first enlisted Black man in the Corps to receive a battlefield commission to become an officer. His heroism and looks prompted the Corps to make him the face of a recruiting campaign, even as he was recovering from his wounds. Capers, now 88, talked about the photo shoot in a documentary about his life.
5: I could hardly stand up. My right leg had been broken. I'd been hit pretty badly. And on occasion, sometime when I would stagger, a Marine would come up and stand behind me and say, "It's going to be okay, sir. You can do this."
4: His story is one of those told at the New Carolina Museum of the Marine in Jacksonville. State school officials say school-based telehealth is helping cut down on behavioral issues. That's according to new data from a survey conducted by researchers at UNC Chapel Hill's Shep Center. NC Health News reports the researchers started collecting data and surveying participating schools last year in October. The survey shows nearly 300 North Carolina schools offering behavioral telehealth are reporting reductions in student behavioral challenges. The North Carolina Department of Environmental Quality has issued a swimming advisory at a sound site in Dare County. The area is located in Cullington Harbor at the end of Cullington Drive and Kill Devil Hills. Bacteria levels at the site have exceeded state and federal standards. Signs are posted around affected areas, and officials will continue to test the site until bacteria levels decrease. Sunny today with highs in the low 90s in the Piedmont and the Sandhills, the mid-80s on the coast. Tonight, mostly clear, lows in the mid-70s. Tomorrow, partly sunny with a chance of showers, hot with a high of 100 and heat index near 105. 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
7: And I'm Scott Tong. This is Here and Now. Early this morning, President Trump succeeded in delaying the confirmation of his own pick for intelligence chief. Jay Clayton was on track to be confirmed by the Senate by tomorrow, but the Senate Intelligence Committee postponed his hearing after Trump on social media posted that it would be canceled, and that his initial pick, Bill

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4: 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I'm Naomi Brown. 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It's 3 o'clock.
5: Details of an agreement between the U.S. and Iran are now official. I'm Carolyn Beeler. Today, we'll get expert analysis of that deal. Also, global demand for oil has dropped after months of war.
6: We've seen countries like the United States release oil from its strategic petroleum reserves. We've seen countries like China reduce imports. But we've also seen refineries cut back on operations.
5: We'll learn how long-lasting these shifts might be. Plus, Colombian soccer fans are cheering on their team in Mexico City. Even though their jersey has been politicized at home. And Esperanza Spalding remembers a record that changed her life.
7: They sat me down and played this record for me.
5: That's all ahead on The World.
8: BBC News with Sue Montgomery. U.S. officials have released details of the peace deal with Iran. It says that as soon as the memorandum of understanding is signed, military action by both countries and their allies will stop, including in Lebanon, whose sovereignty and territorial integrity will be ensured. Both countries will start lifting the sea blockades. At the same time, sanctions on Iran will be lifted and the United States will oversee a reconstruction package. Gary O'Donoghue has more details.
9: Controversial idea dismissed by President Trump as fake news of a $300 billion reconstruction fund for Iran is part of the deal. But the officials said it didn't require the US to pay a cent to Iran. The text says that the US undertakes, with regional partners, to develop a definitive, mutually agreed plan with at least $300 billion for the reconstruction and economic development of the Islamic Republic of Iran. But the official insisted that all that
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0: The live stream from WUNC News is brought to you by Children's Advocacy Centers of North Carolina, working to protect children by empowering educators and the community to notice signs and symptoms of child abuse. 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
1: Men. Health authorities have warned that finding the girl is crucial both for her treatment and to help prevent further spread of the disease. They're appealing for information on her whereabouts. A serial killer in the United States has been sentenced to life without parole. Rex Huerman admitted murdering 8 young women between 1993 and 2010. Neda Taufik reports from New York.
2: The judge said the Long Island architect was disgusting, despicable, and a coward as he sentenced him to life in prison for some of New York's most confounding unsolved crimes. The 62-year-old strangled and then dismembered some of his victims' bodies, whose remains were mostly found on a parkway near Long Island's Gilgo Beach. His truck and his DNA obtained from a pizza crust he'd thrown into a bin helped detectives solve the cases. One by one, angry and emotional relatives of the victims confronted him, with one mother saying justice had been done but couldn't replace what had been taken.
1: World News from the BBC.
3: This is WUNC News. I'm Naomi Brown. A Wake County grand jury has indicted a woman on felony charges stemming from last month's shooting of two attorneys outside the county's courthouse. Gwendolyn White is facing two counts of attempted murder charges and multiple assault charges. The attorneys, Jeffrey Whitley and Mary Harris, were representing the town of Rollsville in a civil case White filed against the town over a police body camera footage. The State House voted unanimously this afternoon to approve new child welfare regulations in response to the death of a 6-year-old in Charlotte. Dominique Moody died last December from abuse and neglect, even though the issue had been reported to police and social services. Representative Carla Cunningham is sponsoring the bill.
4: But it's what is so interesting is that there were 5 cases that later went to 13 cases where people had called in and reported incidents at this residence, and they were all unsubstantiated. And so we don't want that to happen again.
3: The bill would create a new child welfare escalation team that would investigate reports of abuse and neglect. It would also require more training for social workers and stronger documentation of home inspections by Child Protective Services. Social services agencies would be required to disclose more public data about child fatalities. The bill comes after a House committee held a hearing on Moody's death. Lawmakers say Mecklenburg County agencies failed the child by ignoring warning signs. State school officials say school-based telehealth is helping cut down on behavioral issues. That's according to new data from a survey conducted by researchers at UNC Chapel Hill's Shep Center. NC Health News reports that the researchers started collecting data and surveying participating schools last October. The survey shows nearly 300 North Carolina schools offering behavioral telehealth are reporting reductions in student behavioral challenges. Sunny today with highs in the low 90s in the Piedmont and the Sandhills, the mid-80s on the coast. 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
5: This is The World. I'm Carolyn Beeler. Thanks for joining us this Wednesday. Ending the conflict in Iran, reopening the Strait of Hormuz, a potential $300 billion fund for investment in Iran. These are just a few of the provisions in a deal the United States and Iran are expected to finalize this week to, quote, declare the immediate and permanent termination of military operations on all fronts. That is language from the official document in its current state released by U.S. officials. In a press conference coming out of the G7 summit in France, President Trump described the status of the deal this way.
6: It's a guarantee. No way it can not be signed.
5: That is following comments he made to the press earlier this morning heading into the G7 about Iran's motivation to sign.
6: If they don't behave, we'll go right back to dropping bombs right smack in the middle of their head.
5: The hang-ups, as we've been reporting on this show, have been Israel's campaign in Lebanon and the likelihood of Iran agreeing to end its nuclear program. Here's what Trump said this afternoon on that latter point.
6: They'll work closely with us to turn over the so-called enriched material that's very deep in the bowels of the earth. Very deep. Nobody can get it. So it's not important that we do it quickly, but we could do it fairly quickly. When we have a chance, we'll do it.
5: As for Lebanon, he said that peace there is something we'll, quote, have to work on a little bit and called it a piece of the puzzle. Here to talk to us about what is in this document is Alan Ayer. He's a former U.S. diplomat.

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1: National intelligence after President Trump called on Republicans to hit the pause button. Here's NPR's Eric McDaniel.
2: President Trump said he wants action on an election security bill that has failed to attract enough support from members of his own party to pass the Senate. And Trump wants his acting director of national intelligence pick, Bill Pulte, to have more time in the role. To address both concerns, the president announced he was delaying Clayton's confirmation hearing. The disagreement reveals a notable chasm in expectations between the GOP-controlled Senate and the White House. Eric McDaniel, NPR News, Washington.
1: It's NPR.
3: This is WUNC News. I'm Naomi Brown. The town of Holly Springs approved a year-long moratorium on data center development. The town council voted unanimously to approve the pause following a public hearing at last night's meeting. Residents raised concerns about town infrastructure not being able to keep up with the development of data centers, as well as impacts on local water sources. Councilwoman Annie Dries says despite not being a fan of moratoriums, the pause is to investigate the impact that data centers would have on the community and to put policies in place.
4: Priority one is get it right. Priority two is to be speedy, because pressing pause itself does nothing. Let's get the right policies in place.
3: In April, the town of Apex approved a year-long pause on data center development. Holly Springs is the latest town to approve moratoriums on data centers in the Triangle. Raleigh's Convention Center will officially be renamed the Atlantic Union Bank Convention Center after a unanimous vote from the City Council yesterday. Under the terms of the deal, Virginia-based Atlantic Union Bank has agreed to pay Raleigh an annual naming rights fee of $525,000. That fee would increase by 2% each year during the initial term of the agreement. The North Carolina Department of Environmental Quality has issued a swimming advisory at a sound site in Dare County. The area is located in Collington Harbor at the end of Collington Drive and Killdevil Hills. Bacteria levels at the site have exceeded state and federal standards. Signs are posted around affected areas, and officials will continue to test the site until bacteria levels decrease. Governor Josh Stein has announced an India-based manufacturer will invest nearly $26 million to establish its first U.S. facility in Davidson County. Supreme Nonwoven Incorporated engineers specialized and sustainable nonwoven fabrics used for things like sound insulation. The more than 200,000-square-foot manufacturing facility in Lexington will serve as a hub for technical collaboration in the U.S. and bring 50 jobs to the area. This is WUNC News. 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It's 93 in the Triangle, 90 in the Triad, 90 in Fayetteville, and 83 on the Outer Banks at 406.
5: From NPR News, this is All Things Considered. I'm Elsa Chang in Culver City, California.
6: And I'm Scott Detrow in Washington. There is a preliminary agreement to try to end the war in Iran. It's called a Memorandum of Understanding. It sets up future negotiations of a final agreement around major issues like the fate of Iran's nuclear program and lifting U.S. sanctions. Trump administration officials shared the MOU with reporters today. President Trump said it was a very strong deal, though moments later, he threatened to continue bombing if he was unhappy about its implementation. So what does Iran think about all of this? Earlier today, I spoke with Sayed Hossein Mousavian, a former Iranian diplomat and nuclear negotiator who spent decades representing Iran. He's now a research scholar at Princeton. I asked him if he thought this was a significant agreement.
7: To me, I think the most important part of this agreement is its first three fundamental principles. Number one is cessation of armed hostilities. Number two is respect for national sovereignty. And number three is non-interference in each other's internal affairs. I think this is the first time after Algeria Accord 1980, Iran and the U.S., they agree on these three major principles, which practically are based on U.N. Charter for those countries which they want to have peaceful, respectful relations. I think this is the most important part.
6: It seems like you're saying you do see a fundamental difference in this agreement compared to the U.S.-Iran relationship.

A record number of apartments and rentals offer perks like a month's of free rent, but that depends on where you live, and overall rent is still high. That's coming up in 15 minutes on WUNC News. 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Get more information at 1-888-CAR-WUNC. It's 93 in the Triangle, 90 in the Triad, 90 in Fayetteville, and 83 on the Outer Banks at 420.

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2: 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A big rate increase in Tucson has locals blaming a new data center. 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It's 4:30. 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

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Scientists warn a record-breaking Godzilla El Niño may be forming, driven by climate change. That's coming up in 15 minutes on WUNC News. 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Mostly clear tonight, lows in the mid-70s. Tomorrow, partly sunny with a chance of showers, hot with a high of 100 and heat index near 105. Friday, showers, highs in the low 90s. It's 4:50.

0: Another hour of All Things Considered is coming up next. This is WUNC News, where support comes from Duke Arts, presenting Arts on East, concerts on Duke University's East Campus Lawn, Wednesdays at 7 p.m., now through June 24th, dukearts.org. 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I'm Naomi Brown. This is WUNC News. It's 5 o'clock. President Trump gave a wide-ranging press conference Wednesday at the end of the G7 summit, where he tackled questions about his tentative agreement with Iran. For Wednesday, June 17th, I'm Naomi Brown. This is All Things Considered from WUNC News. President Trump acknowledged there are still many issues left to hash out. Luigi Mangione's legal team is back in court in New York City for a pretrial hearing. He's accused of stalking and killing an insurance CEO. Donors have given $1.5 million to support his defense. Lionel Messi answered questions about age and injury with a hat trick in Argentina's World Cup opener. We'll hear what makes the 38-year-old soccer star so unique. Plus, the State House voted unanimously this afternoon to approve new child welfare regulations in response to the death of a 6-year-old in Charlotte. First, this news.
1: Live from NPR News in Washington, I'm Ryland Barton. The terms of a ceasefire between the U.S. and Iran are now public. NPR's Quill Lawrence reports they would reopen the Strait of Hormuz and end hostilities between the U.S., Iran, Israel, and Hezbollah.
2: A senior Trump administration official whom reporters agreed not to identify read out the memorandum of understanding that is expected to be signed soon. It would reopen the Strait of Hormuz to oil tankers, an urgent economic and political priority as oil and other commodities have surged in price. Iran could begin to sell its own oil, and billions of dollars in frozen Iranian assets could be released if subsequent agreements, like Iran ending its nuclear weapons program, are followed. The official also said if Iran doesn't live up to its end, the U.S. could easily resume bombing. Israel is not a party to the agreement, but it could be a spoiler if Washington cannot restrain the Israeli government from attacking Iran's proxy force in Lebanon. Quill Lawrence, NPR News.
1: With inflation at its highest level in more than 3 years, the Federal Reserve held its benchmark interest rate steady today, and the Fed hinted its next move could be a rate increase. It was the first rate decision under the leadership of the new Fed chairman, Kevin Warsh. President Trump expressed disappointment in the decision today.
3: Just keeps the country down, you know, so it's so unusual. But we have a very good guy over there now, so I'm guided by what he wants.
1: Trump nominated Warsh in hopes he would push for lower interest rates, but a wartime spike in energy prices has pushed rate cuts off the table for now. Luigi Mangione will assert a psychiatric defense at his murder trial for the killing of UnitedHealthcare CEO Brian Thompson. Mangione's lawyers told the court they will attempt to show that he was suffering from, quote, extreme emotional disturbance at the time of the occurrence. If a jury agrees, it could convict him of manslaughter instead of murder, meaning he'd be sentenced to less time in prison. The cost to rent an apartment was down in May, 1.5% from a year ago, according to a new report from Realtor.com. NPR's Stephen Basaha says that's due to an apartment construction boom.
4: The U.S. built more than 600,000 apartments in 2024, the most in almost 40 years. That's caused a jump in vacancies and deals for renters. Mason Coleman's got 2+ months of free rent to move into his Nashville area apartment.
5: I even saw some places doing 3 months, 3.5 months free.
4: But other cities still have a housing shortage.
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0: 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I first found WUNC when I moved to the area in 2001. It certainly had a profound impact on my life in that I can receive news that's very unbiased and objective. 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
2: Cases where people have called in and reported incidents at this residence, and they were all unsubstantiated. And so we don't want that to happen again.
3: The bill would create a new child welfare escalation team that would investigate reports of abuse and neglect. It would also require more training for social workers and stronger documentation of home inspections by Child Protective Services. Social services agencies would be required to disclose more public data about child fatalities. The bill comes after a House committee held a hearing on Moody's death. Lawmakers say Mecklenburg County agencies failed the child by ignoring warning signs. State school officials say school-based telehealth is helping cut down on behavioral issues. That's according to new data from a survey conducted by researchers at UNC Chapel Hill's Shep Center. NC Health News reports that the researchers started collecting data and surveying participating schools last October. The survey shows nearly 300 North Carolina schools offering behavioral telehealth are reporting reductions in student behavioral challenges. Raleigh's Convention Center will officially be renamed the Atlantic Union Bank Convention Center after a unanimous vote from the City Council yesterday. Under the terms of the deal, Virginia-based Atlantic Union Bank has agreed to pay Raleigh an annual naming rights fee of $525,000. That fee would increase by 2% each year during the initial term of the agreement. Mostly clear tonight, lows in the mid-70s. Tomorrow, partly sunny with a chance of showers, high near 100 and heat index near 105. This is WUNC News. Support comes from Paramount Plus with The Agency, a political espionage thriller, starring Michael Fassbender, Jeffrey Wright, Jodie Turner-Smith, and Richard Gere. All episodes of The Agency streaming June 21st on Paramount Plus. It's 91 in the Triangle, 90 in the Triad, 90 in Fayetteville, and 81 on the Outer Banks at 506.
4: It's All Things Considered from NPR News. I'm Scott Detrow in Washington.
5: And I'm Elsa Chang in Culver City, California. President Trump both hailed and defended his new preliminary agreement with Iran. In a press conference at the end of the G7 summit in France, the president boasted that the new agreement ensures that Iran will never have a nuclear weapon, while also warning that he may resume strikes if Iran, quote, misbehaves.
6: If they don't honor that, we'll probably go back to bombing them until they honor it. You know, it's amazing what bombs can do.
5: While the president talked in broad strokes, another U.S. official read the full text out loud to a separate group of reporters on the condition of anonymity. NPR White House correspondent Franco Ordonez was in the room for the press conference in Evian, France. Hi, Franco.
7: Hey, Elsa.
5: Okay, so this trip was only, what, barely 2 days or a little more than that, but it seems like there was a lot packed in. I'm just curious, like, how well did it seem like President Trump handled this whole quick turnaround from the UFC fights, which were just on Sunday, right?
7: Yeah, I mean, I think there's really no doubt that it was an ambitious schedule. You know, as a reporter traveling with him, I can tell you that sleep was pretty hard to come by.
5: I'm so sorry.
7: But, you know, this president, though, Elsa, is known for not sleeping much, really.
5: Yeah.
7: And he did have a mix of meetings every day. I mean, including with the French president, with Gulf leaders, also with the Ukrainian president, Volodymyr Zelensky. But really, in the opener of his press conference today, I mean, he kind of meandered, you know, going from Joe Biden's favorite ice cream to disparaging Iranian culture while comparing himself favorably to former President Herbert Hoover.
6: But the one I always thought of, Herbert Hoover. And he caused it. He raised taxes too fast, and he raised interest rates too fast, all at the same time. And it caused the Great Depression.
7: And all this came as he was trying to basically sell his Iran framework.
5: Huh. Okay. Well, let's talk about this framework. How much more clarity did President Trump offer on this agreement?
7: Yeah, it was pretty striking how much Trump's public promises do not appear to be backed up by the text of the agreement. I mean, while it says Trump or Iran will never procure or develop nuclear weapons, you know, they've said that before. And from there,

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1: The Department of Homeland Security is trying to expand the use of facial recognition technology. I'm Eric Hodge. Plus, Holly Springs has joined a growing list of local governments in the Triangle, putting a pause on the development of data centers. 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
2: 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He's accused of stalking and killing an insurance CEO. Donors have given $1.5 million to support his defense. 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
1: Hey there, it's Jeff Tiberi, host of Due South, inviting you to come join us for another live broadcast. 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

0: I'm Naomi Brown. This is WUNC News. It's 6 o'clock. A former Iranian diplomat and nuclear negotiator who spent decades representing Iran speaks on the U.S.-Iran deal. For Wednesday, June 17th, I'm Naomi Brown. This is All Things Considered from WUNC News. President Trump is voicing optimism about his framework deal to end the war with Iran, and so are some Iranians. The working-class area where George Orwell set a 1937 book may choose the next UK prime minister. Manchester's center-left mayor is vying for a seat in parliament and a path to the PM's job. More than 30,000 U.S. military veterans are homeless. The Trump administration has promised new housing for vets, but one of Trump's executive orders is targeting homeless people. Plus, the town of Holly Springs approved a year-long moratorium on data center development. First, this news.
1: Live from NPR News in Washington, I'm Ryland Barton. President Trump has wrapped up at the G7 summit in France, where the U.S.'s deal to end the war with Iran was top of mind. The president went through some of the details of that preliminary agreement in a press conference, as NPR's Deepa Shivaram reports.
2: President Trump laid out some of the broad strokes of his preliminary agreement with Iran at the press conference. Trump said Iran will, quote, work closely with the U.S. to turn over the enriched nuclear material that's buried in facilities deep in the earth.
3: When we have a chance, we'll do it. But in the meantime, we have cameras on every inch of it. Nobody can do it. And if they do, we'll hit them with Patriots. That's all.
2: He said the two sides would begin the technical discussions on the nuclear issues immediately. Any economic relief for Iran as a result of the deal, Trump said, will be based on merit, and it won't come from the U.S., though he says other nations may be able to invest in Iran. Deepa Shivaram, NPR News.
1: The Federal Reserve decided to hold its benchmark interest rate steady today as soaring energy prices have pushed inflation to its highest level in more than 3 years. It was Fed Chair Kevin Warsh's first rate decision, and the central bank hinted its next move could be a rate increase. NPR's Scott Horsley has more on how the Fed sees the U.S. economy.
4: I think it's just too early to know. Gas prices have come down from their recent peak, but AAA says the average price of gas is still more than a buck a gallon higher than it was when the war started. And, you know, even if tankers start moving freely through the Strait of Hormuz, energy analysts say it could take months before the market stabilizes. So Fed policymakers are projecting slower growth and higher inflation than they were a few months ago, as well as higher interest rates. You know, the rate forecasts are usually illustrated with little dots on a chart called the dot plot. But Warsh cautioned all of those forecasts should be taken with a big grain of salt.
1: NPR's Scott Horsley reporting. Federal prisoners have the right to file a grievance to seek to solve a problem, like stopping abuse by a guard or another prisoner, or asking for urgent medical care. NPR's Joseph Shapiro reports an analysis by the Marshall Project, and NPR shows the system rarely works in favor of prisoners.
5: NPR and the Marshall Project looked at records of nearly a million cases going back 24 years. In 2023, the last full year of records, fewer than 2% of cases got decided in favor of the prisoner, and just 1% of appeals for medical care. Many cases get decided on technicalities, not on their merits. Like a woman at a California prison who complained she was being sexually abused by a corrections officer. But her grievance was denied, she said, because she misspelled the guard's last name. The Federal Bureau of Prisons said the system is set up to, quote, solve problems and be responsive to issues raised by inmates. Joseph Shapiro, NPR News.
1: U.S. stocks dropped today. The S&P 500 slumped more than 1%. It's NPR News.
0: This is WUNC News. I'm Naomi Brown. A Wake County grand jury has indicted a woman on
6: I'm Sasha from RDA, a boutique spa massage in Chapel Hill. Joining the community sponsor circle is important to us and our business as we partner with WUNC to support the programming, community engagement, and local and national news that matters to North Carolinians. REA.

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1: Data centers, as well as impacts on local water sources. Councilwoman Annie Dries says despite not being a fan of moratoriums, the pause is to investigate the impact data centers would have on the community and to put policies in place.
2: Priority one is get it right. Priority two is to be speedy, because pressing pause itself does nothing. Let's get the right policies in place.
1: In April, the town of Apex approved a year-long pause on data center development. Holly Springs is the latest town to approve moratoriums on data centers in the Triangle. Raleigh's Convention Center will officially be renamed the Atlantic Union Bank Convention Center after a unanimous vote from the City Council yesterday. Under the terms of the deal, Virginia-based Atlantic Union Bank has agreed to pay Raleigh an annual naming rights fee of $525,000. That fee would increase by 2% each year during the initial term of the agreement. In college baseball, UNC Chapel Hill has now advanced to the College World Series Championship Finals. The Tar Heels defeated the West Virginia Mountaineers today at 12-7. UNC will play Georgia or Oklahoma on Saturday to start the best of three series to determine who will get the College World Series title. Mostly clear tonight, lows in the mid-70s. 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It's 91 in the Triangle, 90 in the Triad, 89 in Fayetteville, and 82 on the Outer Banks at 606.
3: From NPR News, this is All Things Considered. I'm Elsa Chang in Culver City, California.
4: And I'm Scott Detrow in Washington. There is a preliminary agreement to try to end the war in Iran. It's called a Memorandum of Understanding. It sets up future negotiations of a final agreement around major issues like the fate of Iran's nuclear program and lifting U.S. sanctions. Trump administration officials shared the MOU with reporters today. President Trump said it was a very strong deal, though moments later, he threatened to continue bombing if he was unhappy about its implementation. So what does Iran think about all of this? Earlier today, I spoke with Sayed Hossein Mousavian, a former Iranian diplomat and nuclear negotiator who spent decades representing Iran. He's now a research scholar at Princeton. I asked him if he thought this was a significant agreement.
5: To me, I think the most important part of this agreement is its first three fundamental principles. Number one is cessation of armed hostilities. Number two is respect for national sovereignty. And number three is non-interference in each other's internal affairs. I think this is the first time after Algeria Accord 1980, Iran and the U.S., they agree on these three major principles, which practically are based on UN Charter for those countries which they want to have peaceful, respectful relations. I think this is the most important part.
4: It seems like you're saying you do see a fundamental difference in this agreement compared to the U.S.-Iran relationship before this war began?
5: Yes, I do, because now both parties, although they need to agree on the nuclear, they are going to negotiate on broader regional security issues. These are something very new, very different.
4: We have heard President Trump and other members of the Trump administration talk at length about what they want to see out of this agreement, what their framing is in it. What to you are Iranian negotiators' top priorities here?
5: It seems there are strong incentives to end decades of hostilities and military confrontation. This is a big issue to me. Because the recent conflict demonstrated the enormous cost of escalation, not only for Iran and the U.S., but also for the regional stabilities, regional U.S. allies, for global energy, and so. While there is strong public support for avoiding war and reducing tensions, but there is also limited confidence that any agreement with the U.S. will

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1: On the next Fresh Air, an inside look at Donald Trump's campaign to acquire Greenland. While it's faded from the headlines, New Yorker staff writer Ben Taub says there are ongoing influence operations at Trump's direction to keep the possibility alive. In a new article, Taub reveals some key players in the effort and its impact on our European allies. Join us.
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4: 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Thank you for listening to WUNC News. I'm Russ Henry. 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